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0: 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Can vaping really help people quit cigarettes? 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

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But how much do we really know about what it's doing to our bodies? I'm Dr. Jodie Moller, and I research vaping and its effect

0: 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I'm Professor Jason Sharples. 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

Girl, you just sit there, think about life, past trauma, memories. 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

0: Hey you mob, want to get active and don't know where to start? 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
7: Kia ora, my name is Lola. I am a Maori woman and I was born on Gumbangir land. I would like to acknowledge the traditional custodians of the land on which we are broadcasting today. We recognise First Peoples' ongoing connection to the land and waters of this beautiful country, and we acknowledge that sovereignty was never ceded. We acknowledge ancestors who have walked this country and taken care of these lands and waters for tens of thousands of years, and we pay respect of the elders past, present and emerging. We acknowledge that this is and always was Aboriginal land.
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18: 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I hope you're all well. It is a deadly afternoon here on Gumbangi Country, and I'd like to pay my respects to the traditional custodians of the lands on which we are coming to you from, which are the Gumbangi people and the Gumbangi Nation, but also pay my respects to their elders and the ancestors of the lands on which you are listening from as well. And as a proud Gumbangi man, I'd just like to extend that respect to our future generations as well, and acknowledge that this is and always will be the lands and waters of this country's First Nations people. Welcome to beautiful Gumbangi Country through the airwaves this afternoon, and it's an absolute pleasure to be here on Koori Radio 2BBB in the National Indigenous Radio Service. We've got a big show in store, obviously covering off on all the things that is NAIDOC Week here in Gumbangi Country, but also playing some deadly tunes for you. We'll also have a Gumbanga language segment and a snippet of the yarn that we had with Christine Arnoux live off the Hoey stage a little while back now, actually. actually. I actually forgot about this yarn that, you know, I only recorded from my phone, and I'm actually very impressed that the audio sounds pretty decent. But, yeah, got an opportunity to interview Christine Arnoux a little while ago, but really haven't been on the radio. Well, you know, I've been on it the last few weeks, but at the time I wasn't on radio. So, you know, I just sort of kept it in the bank until I needed it, and I just, you know, I feel like right now is the right time. So, yeah, it was a really great yarn. It was very unprepared, and I'm not sure if you'll hear it in the snippet that I'm going to give you, but you can definitely hear it in full on the podcast. So on the One More Breakfast podcast, or also on our Gulligan Girwa podcast platforms as well. So you can head over there and check out the full interview. I've edited it as much as I possibly can without editing it completely, but, yeah, I like to keep it quite raw as well, particularly, you know, coming back from, well, you know, having this podcast platform that is, but also coming from radio, where everything that you say is pretty much just going to go to air, and, you know, you can't really edit any of that. So yeah, anyways, it's a good yarn, and it's coming up here on the Gulligan Girwa show with Lockie Skinner. Also, we'll do our Deadly Five countdown, which is counting down our Deadly Five tracks of the week. But we're going to kick things off a little bit differently. You know, usually it's all First Nations music, but you know, it's still black music, which is great. But this artist, you know, it was reminded to me, I think it was last Thursday, that we lost Michael Jackson 17 years ago on this date last week. And I was like, wow, like that's a long time. Like I was in year 8, I think, at that time. And I was just like, wow, that makes me feel old. 17 years ago, I was in year 8 or whatever. Whatever it was. And I know that other people can't say that they're in year 8, but anyways, it's the idea is that it was 17 years ago, and that time has flown. But you know, it also just surprises me, and I was talking to somebody about this, because he died 17 years ago and his music is so alive right now. And that is, you know, part of it is because of the movie and the movie being out, which I thought was an absolute beautiful capture of, you know, some of his most significant moments in his life. And I know that there's a part 2 coming out, from what I understand, and I'm looking forward to that as well. But yeah, like, just, it's insane. And even before the movie, like, even the musical, if you ever got a chance to see that, that was insane as well. Love that. But, you know, people wouldn't do this if it wasn't Michael Jackson, you know, like, you know, sometimes, unfortunately, people just die and life goes on. But Michael Jackson will live forever. And it just goes to show, like, his music has not aged. Like, I love listening to his music now as much as I did when I first heard it. And I can't say I heard it when it first came out, but I can definitely say that, like, from the moment that I listened to the music, I knew I loved that music. So, yeah, we're going to kick off with 2 songs from Michael Jackson to sort of honor that, and also, yeah, just, you know, start the afternoon right. So here it is. You're listening to the Gulligan Girwa Show, and this one is called Beat It.

Oh, deadly tune, that one, Beat It by Michael Jackson. And we're playing two Michael Jackson songs in a row. And this is to remember the king of pop. We lost him about 17 years ago last week. And, yeah, absolutely heartbreaking to realize that it was 17 years ago, but also that it was 17 years ago. I was in year eight. It's absolutely crazy. Anyways, stick around. We've got Christine Arnoux on the show very soon and also the Deadly Five Countdown. It's all happening here on Gulligan Girwa. But right now, it's Man in the Mirror.

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0: One of my little brothers. He's deadly, that fella.
3: G'day, gang, Ojawan. Nanyundibijar, Nathan. Hello, everyone. My name's Nathan. It's time now for a Gumbangia language session. In this session, we're going to focus on animals. We're going to say the word in Gumbangir so that you can repeat it and then say it in English. So here we go. Nungo, kangaroo. 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Jeebins, bird. Wujigang, cat.
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5: 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I'm Lockie Skinner on this very beautiful afternoon, broadcasting live from Gumbangi country. Stick around. Coming up next, we'll have Christine Arnu on for a bit of a chat, but right now, this one, it's Isaiah Firebrace with his song Balance. You're listening to Galagingiwa. Stick around.

0: 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You're listening to the Gallagher Ngiwa Show on Cree Radio 2BBB and the National Indigenous Radio Service News. I'm Lockie Skinner, and as I promised, we got to catch up with Christine Arnoux at the Hoi Moe a few months back now for her show. She brought her show here to Goombangi Country, and it was just an awesome show, like just so beautiful to hear her singing in language and being able to you know, just tell the stories of the songs that she created and do it in such a very mindful and very relaxing way. I felt very relaxed after it. Obviously sharing those songs that are very iconic, but also just really, I guess, taking it all back to, you know, Aboriginal language and Torres Strait Islander language and being able to just share her songs in the best way. So it was a really beautiful show. I cannot speak more highly of it. I also just loved that, you know, she recognized me out of the crowd, and she said, you know, a lot of people have been saying I need to chat with you, and so let's have a yarn. And so we went out. We were actually... I don't even know how to describe where we were. It was pretty much in the street. And then we had a bit of this yarn, the one that you're about to hear. Unfortunately, I wasn't able to share the full audio clip with you as we are a bit restricted with time, particularly on this show. However, we do have the full version of this yarn on our podcast. So head over to One More Breakfast on Spotify or wherever you get your podcasts, and you can listen to the most recent episode, which does feature this whole yarn in full. I do like this snippet because it's a lot more edited, and you know, it's just, it's very like a lot better, where the full yarn, I've edited it, but it's also like it was still off the cuff. Like I had not prepared. I didn't even know I was doing a yarn with Christine Arnoux, but yeah, we ended up doing a yarn with Christine Arnoux. So it was very intimidating, but she was beautiful as well. So it was just nice and just very unexpected. That's all. But it's a great yarn. So make sure you go check out the one in full if you'd like. But right now, here it is. It's the yarn with Christine Arnoux. Christine Arnoux, straight off the stage here at the Hoi this evening. And Ginigay, Christine, how are you?
1: Oh, I'm fantastic, thank you. Ginigay.
0: Ginigay. We are on beautiful Goombangi Country. Have you been here often?
1: Yes, I have, but not often enough. You know, like when you come back, you kind of go, oh, why don't I just come back here all the time? But it's, you know, every time I do, it's really deadly seeing mob again, you know, like all the old faces, all you fellas. Mm. Yeah.
0: I absolutely love your voice, and I love your voice when you're performing and I can hear your music on the radio and we play it often, but I also just love hearing it live. Like, I think the last time I heard you live here in Coffs Harbour on Goombangi Country was when you did an Aretha Franklin tour, which was absolutely incredible. But just hearing you sing language tonight is an absolute another level of what you offer. And talk to us a little bit about the importance of bringing language into the communities like Goombangi Country tonight.
1: Yeah, thank you so much for all that you just said. And yeah, thank you for the opportunity to talk about how important that is too. See, when I started out, language was always at the forefront of everything that I talked about and did. For me, to be able to get people to embrace language or step over that bridge towards it was the only way I could think about doing that was through music. So I'd make songs like Monkey and the Turtle, which was the first single of my album. And, you know, from a new artist and from a record company to put that song out with Torres Strait Creole in it, That was big for Michael Gudinski to do that. Like, yeah, that was just a next level choice to do that. But then it also consolidated for me that maybe this is the beginnings of all of us being able to revive language, revive who we are, because that's how you put yourself on a map where your people are and where you're from. It's your belongingness, that language. So why we should be sharing it and why it's important to be bringing it up, there's a big revival now, everybody's doing it right, is because it's alive. It's been dormant. We were, you know, in our mother's and father's generation, my mother's and father's generation, they were told not to speak language. It was all but dying out, except for now when it's all being revived again. And it's just lovely seeing young people just embracing language like, you know, Gumbayngirrt. It's like little kids speaking it too. It just gives you goosebumps, right? Yeah. And I've met some amazing young artists who are embracing it, making it a part of their artistry. It's becoming something that's their identity and separates them from the rest. It makes me feel proud. It makes me feel proud for all of that work that was done all those years ago. Mm. That it goes in cycles, and we're just creating. The interpretation of it now is just so good. It's in every genre now.
0: Yeah.
1: It's everywhere, and I'm so proud of that.
0: Oh, that's absolutely beautiful. And I, like, as we talk, a lot of people can't see this, but there's a young fellow sitting on the step here. His name's Isaiah. He's a young up-and-coming rapper here on Gumbayngirrt country, and he spoke to you a little bit about how he incorporates language into his raps. And I think just seeing you on a platform that you have had over time, and, you know, from the launch of My Island Home to then becoming like the superstar that you are and the icon that you are, for so many First Nations people, and I'm going to talk a little bit about the first time that you come to Gumbayngirrt country very soon, but you have had a massive impact on so many First Nations people, and the way that you've incorporated language into the songs that you're releasing, it's so beautiful to see. And what's, I guess, for you, the most impactful thing when you see young artists like Isaiah and other people that are coming up to you in communities when you're doing this tour? Like, what's it mean to you to see the impact that you've made in that time?
1: Oh, that music is powerful. That's amazing what you just said. But that music is really powerful. Music is healing. Music brings generations together. You look, Isaiah. That's generations of what I was doing 30 years ago is still being, it's still being brought out. For me, I went to college and there were so many young fellas who grew up without language. And it's just really lovely to see that it's cycled around very, very quickly, and it's language is at home now. You know, young people have got it at home. Young people are, if they don't, they're going out and looking for it, and they're finding, because culture, it doesn't fall out of the sky into your lap. No. You've got to want it, and it's your choice to go that way or that way. You want to go, well, musically or just anything in life, or do you want to embrace culture? Because you know what? That's your superpower. That's what sets you apart from everyone else, is your language and the strength and the power of what those words bring to you and what you send out to people. When I met Isaiah tonight, I listened to his music, right? And he was also rapping beside me while I was listening to it. I was getting full goosebumps, like from feels.
0: Yeah.
1: From the bottom of my feet all the way up. And then he was talking about the old people. And I felt the spirit in him. He's very connected, and he's going to go a long way because he believes in his language, he believes in his culture, he believes in himself.
0: Oh, that's absolutely beautiful. And, you know, you are so close. You know, you're doing the tour, and you've seen so many beautiful communities and people come along. How's that whole tour been for you?
1: This tour now for Waku, oh man, you know that this Waku, it came out in 2024. It got nominated for an ARIA. Dobby took the ARIA, which I mean, if I could have, you know, come second to anyone, or you know, Dobby deserved that for River. I've heard it from beginning to end, and I did say to Dobby, this was so well earned. The ARIA, but I had to do Hades Town. I was doing a Broadway musical 2025, so I was in Sydney and Melbourne doing that. And then at the end of that, I was I went up to the Torres Strait filming Straight to the Plate with NITV. to do a co-presenting with Aaron Faso. So my whole year was taken up.
0: Yeah.
1: So now I'm 2026. like, are you going to go out on tour? I'm like, yeah, but I've got no money. Because what people don't understand is, like, tour, it bleeds you. It bleeds money. It doesn't bleed money. But you're doing tours for the end game.
2: Yeah.
1: You know, you're not doing it for now. You're doing it for the end game.
2: Yeah.
1: And that's what your job is. Your job is not for the glory and the glitz and the glam. There's nothing glorious about this.
2: Yeah.
1: You know, it's a job, and it just makes sure that, it's a business. Yes, it is a business.
2: Yeah.
1: But love what you do and make sure the message, you're being true to that message.
2: Yeah.
1: So what I've loved about this is that the reception to the language stuff has been phenomenal.
2: Yeah.
1: I didn't know how it would be received. And then I suddenly realised, we're grown up now.
2: Yeah.
1: Everybody who listened to my first album is all grown up now. Their kids are all big and have kids now.
2: Yeah.
1: Just like my son.
2: Yeah.
1: You know, and, you know, I love meeting people that were all out there, young mums and young dads at the same time that I was.
2: Yeah.
1: And we're all coming back together and we're saying, hey, how you doing? Oh, you doing that now? Oh, you're doing language songs now. That's too deadly. and, you know, mostly I love about this is I'm coming to towns, regional Australia.
2: Yeah.
1: But it's I'm doing all ages.
2: Yeah.
1: Yeah, it's not just for adults. I'm doing all ages. All the kids can come too.
2: Yeah.
1: Because we've got to get that tabanaba in there.
2: Yeah. 100%. Yeah. What would be the advice that you give to any of our young emerging artists, like Isaiah, that is coming up through the ranks, particularly on Goombangi country, but across our footprint?
1: Look, I'm not really big on practicing what you don't preach kind of thing, because I'm really slack at it. But be very present on your socials, and please, please keep it clean. You got your old people looking at that stuff too.
2: Mm.
1: Keep it clean. Keep the message, what the message should always be about, you know, family, culture, community, all of those things. You know what it is. I don't have to tell you. So I don't have to preach to any of you. But be strong on your socials. That's how you get the messaging out there. And don't listen to me because I don't do it well. I don't do it good enough. I pay people to do it for me. But, get strong on your socials. Be creative. Yep. Be creative. Get your mob in there.
2: Yeah.
1: You know, there's no set way, and there's no wrong way.
2: Yeah.
1: There's no right, and there's no wrong way, and there's no set way to do it. Try everything, but get your faces out there. Keep it clean. Keep it culture forward.
2: Yeah.
1: And remember, you got to be proud of yourself when you're 70 and 80. What you did when you were younger.
0: Oh, the deadly Christine Arnoux, and I hope you enjoyed that yarn. And as I mentioned, unfortunately not in full. However, if you'd like to listen to the full yarn, head over to our podcast, One More Breakfast, on Spotify or wherever you get your podcasts, or also Gulligan Giwa. 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We have about 25 minutes left of the show, but it's time for our Deadly Five Countdown.

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0: Oh, deadly. At number four, that one was Gorgeous by Young Maney. Absolute banger. Loving it at the moment. That was our number four track for this week. Also, at number five, it was Nathan Lamont with his brand new track. It's called Loves to Hate Me. And that is Nathan Lamont's brand new track. Just added to our playlist. And yeah, so Loves to Hate Me, number five on our playlist. We've still got three, two, and one to go. And number one, let me tell you what a banger that is. So look forward to that. But right now, let's get back into the tunes. This one is our number three track.
1: Three.

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2: 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Muck around.

Number two this week, it's Dobby with his brand new track. It's called Free Your Mind. You're listening to Gulligan Girwa. Also, at number three, we had Heartless by South Summit. And a track that I played last week, or I think it was a few weeks ago. I don't know, maybe last week. And, yeah, great song that was as well at our number three track for this week. You're listening to the Gulligan Girwa Show, Lockie Skinner live across this very beautiful country of ours. And particularly here in Goombangi country at the moment. It's been beautiful. You know, done walks on the jetty lately.

0: and it's been really nice. And anyone that knows Coffs Harbour knows how beautiful that area is. So, yeah, big shout out to everybody that wants to be here. I mean, there's lots of beautiful places in the world to go for a walk. So, yeah, I hope you are and getting out and enjoying it, because that's the one thing that I'm loving at the moment. It's really good. Anyways, we are doing our Deadly Five countdown at the moment, and unfortunately, we are running out of time. I also noticed we haven't really talked much about NAIDOC Week, and that's fast approaching. So, yeah, we'll recap. We'll try and get to as much of that as we can before we wrap up the show. But right now, let's recap our Deadly Five so far. Here it is.
1: Five.

0: Two. People try to tell me face it, your shit is basic. You be really underpaid more than one occasion. But I said I wouldn't blame them, I couldn't change in revelation. Hey, the time ticking, the sky talking, my eye twitching. Listen, they said no more dick.
1: That is our Deadly Five countdown so far. So many bangers and an absolute treat for everybody there. Something that everybody will love, surely. Add them to your Spotify playlist. Anyways, coming up here on Goombangi Country, we've got so many deadly events. You know, Coffs Harbour, Nambucca Valley are really showing up this year. We've got... It all kicks off on Monday here in Coffs Harbour with the flag-raising ceremony and NAIDOC Week celebrations at Urella Place. We've also got the Youth Housing Forum and the Yandara Aunty Grace Roberts Awards all happening on the Monday. Tuesday, we've got the Gallimbilla Family Fun Day, which is always a fantastic event. We'll also have the Aboriginal Health NAIDOC Forum on the Wednesday. Thursday is our Larry and Rod Hart Touch Football Carnival, which is always fantastic. And on Friday, we've got our NAIDOC Golf Day, and the airport is doing some NAIDOC celebrations with the City of Coffs Harbour Council as well. We've also got an event being added to our Saturday, the 11th, which is the Sandy Beach Family Day, and also a First Nations production happening at the Jetty Theatre as well. And then Sunday, we wrap things up with the NAIDOC 3-on-3 Basketball Gala Day. So a really great, you know, something for everybody, which is always fantastic. Lots of family fun days, lots of sports, which is great, getting everybody out and, you know, being a part of the team and everything else. So, yeah, really great to see the NAIDOC Week celebrations. And if you want more information about that, you can head over to our social media pages for more info at Gullagingiwa on Facebook and Instagram. Also, the Nambucca Valley has a whole bunch of different events happening right across the valley from Barrowville to Nambucca, Maxville. It all kicks off on Sunday, the 5th of July, with a barbecue breakfast at Nambucca Heads, Stewart's Island. Also, on Monday, they'll have a family sports day in Barrowville. On Tuesday, we had the flag raising and morning tea at Maxville Hospital, and then an elders luncheon in Barrowville. On Wednesday, we'll have the exhibition where we've got Nambucca's Community and Arts Centre, and that will also be followed by a language session at Murubai in Nambucca Heads, sorry. And also Thursday, the 9th of July, we've got a men's day at Tea Tree, which will be barbecue, fishing, yarning up, all that sort of deadly stuff. And Friday, it all wraps up in the valley, and that is the 10th of July, which is Mums and Bubs Day at Bellwood Park in Nambucca. And it's for all the mums, the sisters, the nans, and the babies. There'll be heaps of different activities and feeds for everybody. So it's absolutely jam-packed. And again, if you want more information, I know I'm rushing through this because we've got limited time, but yeah, make sure you go check that out there. If you're planning to be a part of NAIDOC, enjoy it. But yeah, thank you so much for tuning in to yet another episode of the Gullagingiwa Show. I am trying to get to this as quick as possible because we do still have one song left to play. I hope you enjoy it. It's my number one track for this week and a song that I'm absolutely loving by Becca Hatch. Enjoy. Yarirang.
2: 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Hey, hey, hey, hey. It's time. The number one track for this week is

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6: This is Decolonize, a podcast about black sovereignty. A space for us to listen up to our mob, our First Nations voices across our country, and explore what black leadership and decolonise mean. What is black sovereignty? What does it look like, feel like? What would it mean for our country? What does it mean for you, and how do we do it? Our lands everywhere are hurting, and we are being called on urgently to start this healing process. Our lands need to be well for our people to be well. Our ancestors are waking us up and we are responding. Black sovereignty is about the well-being of everyone. Aboriginal, Torres Strait Islander and non-Indigenous. We all need to take part. It's time to decolonise. Time to unsettle the settler. Time for our internal revolution. I'm Jar Jar Dare, a Wiradjuri woman living on Kaurna lands. And I'm here to yarn with our mob who want to talk up about decolonise.
7: All right. Check your levels.
6: In our second episode of Decolonise, we're yarning with Jambi, an originary custodian of the Northern Rivers from the Gitapul and Narakpul people. Jambi is an active caretaker and wisdom keeper who has been working with First Nations elders around the world for healing and protection of our motherlands. He has worked deeply with movements such as Sea Shepherd and Lock the Gate Anti-Fracking to protect our countries, waters and communities. Jambi and I meandered through some pretty internal spaces, a place our mob sometimes calls deep listening, an awareness based on respect. I started by asking Jambi what black sovereignty means for him in our country.
7: Well, now I do understand sovereignty on all levels, like on the personal, spiritual, on the legal, on the political, on the business side as well. And what I've come to understand, what I've come to realize, and the whole way through, everything relies on the personal. It all relies on responsibility. And sovereignty's it's a God-given thing. It's a creator recognized thing, but it's also you've got to earn it. You've got to be able to hold it, and it takes a lot of responsibility to hold it. It's not something that the government's ever going to give us, because one, they haven't got it to give, and it's above their pay grade for them to be able to recognise us as sovereigns. Like, we are it. But in order to live it and walk it and stand in it, we have to be worthy of it. We have to own ourselves. We've got to own our own healing. We've got to own our own communities. We've got to own our own everything. Sovereignty is responsibility. If you can't have one without the other. You know, there's the saying that if the political reflects the people, the politics will always reflect the people, and if the people are sovereign, then the politics will be so as well. But if we're not, if we're giving our power away in any way, shape or form, then we're governed, and the politics will reflect that as well. So it's, unfortunately, you know, there's a lot of us who will go in to fight and yell and carry on about sovereignty, but at the same time, they don't want the responsibility. And it's a big thing. It's a big issue. There's a lot of obvious reasons why that is. I mean, the lack of actual healing, proper healing that takes place is a big piece of that, mostly because the healing is not going to get handed to us. It's the healing, we've got to want it. We've got to go and be responsible for it, and we've got to seek it out. And it's so much easier to be in, just sit in the trauma. It's not at all an easy task. I mean, even without all the trauma story, it's a hard road to know yourself and to find yourself and to be responsible for that. It's not easy. But then you add a huge trauma story that is just so painful. And, yeah, it makes it pretty well out of reach for most people. But it's not impossible. It just means that it takes a bit of work. And one of the reasons I do a lot of sort of speeches and talks with non-Indigenous people, because I firmly believe that my best served, my energy is to get non-Indigenous people into the, like, healed themselves, and then they can stand up against the government to help us get that bit of protection so we can breathe and go into our healing. I think that's a worthy place for me to put my energy, is to set that up. And in setting that up, what I believe is will happen is the non-Indigenous people will be at a place then when we do go through our healing practices and we come out the other side a lot cleaner, when we will have something to talk about in the way of treaty.
2: Mm. I think the responsibility is key, isn't it? And in our last episode, we yarned with Alan Doolan, who initiated Nation Dance and did that epic pilgrimage to Canberra, and I feel like that was a very similar thread that's coming through, that it's about us having to take that deep responsibility. And in the last episode, Alan also talked about the healing of massacre sites around our country as part of decolonisation and moving intergenerational trauma for our mob and for our old people. And I'm kind of hearing that theme with you as well. And I was just wondering what you might feel about his suggestion, which was part of one of the three message sticks he took to Parliament, and the framework was healing of the massacre sites.
7: Oh, definitely. Definitely. I think all that recognition really, really goes to actually breed a big part of the healing, which is being seen, is knowing that people understand, like, are taking the time out to actually understand what you're going through. And that's not just on the personal level, it's not even just on the human level, it's also on the level of country. Because the way we understand it is, too, that we are country's children. We are the mother's children. And because of that, when you take away, it's like any other mother. When you take away her children, she's going to get upset. She's going to lose her shit. That's what happens with the earth, too. The earth is screaming for her children to come back. All the bloodlines to country all over the world, the ones who are supposed to be looking after it. She's screaming for it. And this is where we're getting floods, we're getting fires, we're getting droughts, we're getting all sorts of stuff happening. She's throwing a tantrum because she wants her children back. Where the hell are my children? And we are part of that organism, and without us being in it, it's not operating correctly. You know, I've had a realization where come to understand, if we're giving love, whatever energy we're transmitting to each other on the human level, the love of a father to a son, the father to the daughter, the father to the mother to the children. You know, that mothering love isn't just transferred from person to person. That's also picked up by the earth. It's also picked up in the energy of the land. And that's why one of the evidence of that is if there's children running and playing in the bush, the bush lights up. It soaks up that energy. And if we're doing massacres to each other, if we're trampling each other's life, everything, we're totally, completely disrespecting each other, then the earth's going to pick that up too. And then that energy is what will get fed back to us. If we're disrespecting each other, then the earth will disrespect us.
2: Yeah, definitely. I'm going to check in with you about the crisis that we've been in, everything you touched on, fires, floods, now the pandemic that's here. Mm. And I was going to ask you what you feel is being asked of us to move forward. Like, there's all different things we can talk about on different levels, from practical to spiritual, emotional, around decolonizing, but that's a really important essence for people, and particularly maybe sharing this with our non-Indigenous brothers and sisters, to really understand that that energy is affecting the earth, and that's what is coming back to us right now, and that's what we're seeing.
7: Absolutely, absolutely. Well, we've given our power away. You know, all this 5G stuff, it's this viruses, we're really forgetting the basic healing principles, the basic principles of being a human being on the cellular level, on the spiritual level, on the respect level, on every level. We're getting shown what that means. That then makes us robots. That then makes us drones, unable to think for ourselves, doing exactly what we're told, not questioning, not enough. And these are the things that if we don't wake up from, we'll get completely dominated. And quite frankly, if we're not going to listen, then we bloody deserve it.
2: I've often felt that, you know, that she has the power to kick us off. It's whether we really want to be here with her.
7: Yeah. I fully believe she can find another race to be the dominant species here. But I like this place.
2: Yeah, same.
7: Yeah.
6: You're listening to Decolonize, a podcast about Black sovereignty. And I'm Yana Widjambi, an active caretaker and wisdom keeper, working for the healing of our motherlands and our people.
2: So when we say decolonize, then, like, we're talking very much in this, I guess what I've been coined to, the internal revolution around people taking deep responsibility for their own healing, and that then reflecting externally. So what is your picture, say, for our country or communities, or what can you see is possible if we were to get on board and really engage in this healing process?
7: Well, first and foremost, this is where a lot of the there's a political understanding, then there's a common sense understanding of doing things locally, and actually what that'll bring around is familiarity to country as well, and then people will start to be putting their energy in that one particular place, and they'll start to become part of that country over generations, definitely, because our generations, our ancestry is the glue that binds us to country. It's that energy that makes us feel at home. It's that knowing that your ancestors, like, even if you're non-Indigenous now, you still got 3, 4, maybe 5 generations that have been here, and you've got that ability, that glue is starting to form for your bloodline. But if you don't do it the right way, if you don't do it respectfully and responsibly, and you don't do it intentionally, then it doesn't quite work. But for us to turn things around, do things locally, do the healing locally, support the local Indigenous, you know, become a familiar face, to the people in your area. Understand what's going on for everybody, but don't fall for any tricks. Call things for what they are as well. If you see divide and conquer, if you see the rubbish that's coming out of like native title these days and things like that, like see it for what it is, call it for what it is, and call your government on it. Absolutely. They survive with the understanding that non-Indigenous people are holding them up and that everyone's doing what they're told and everyone's buying their stories. If everyone woke up and everybody says, oh, yeah, we see exactly what you're doing, we're not going to have it, knock it off, we're good, decent, respectful people. And if you're our government, then you damn well better do the same thing, otherwise you're out. The problem is the governments aren't scared of anything. They've got nothing to fear. The one thing that they have to worry about is that people will stop listening to them and all their control measures will get stripped back and they'll get shown for what they really are. And in this country, it's all about mining. After they've done getting us to mine the country, which is pretty basic. Now, that's why they said Terra Nullius to begin with. Pretend that nobody's here and we don't have to deal with anyone. And so since the whole world knows that, they had to bring in native title as a vehicle for mining business. So without our say, because in the international business arena and international law, we are still the absolute undisputed owners of this country. But because very few people know that, and out of those very few are willing or able to stand up and uphold that, things are business as usual. That's the thing with native title. It gives you a seat at the table, but it's not a decision-making seat. It's only whether or not you're going to play the game. The game isn't yours.
2: And the game is generally about compensation in the form of money, isn't it? It's not something that we can actually really take and use for this healing.
7: Yeah, it's about legitimizing land fraud, and that's unfortunately what Australia's built on.
2: Hmm. Yeah, really true, because really our job is living on the land. Like, that's really our job, yet we're in this sort of system that doesn't really allow that, you know, whether that's we get hooked in to get a job to pay for the food or, like you're talking about, native title, which, you know, where we've won some cases, there's an acknowledgement that that is land of our first peoples, but it doesn't actually provide land for us to live back on, to be actually working with the land and this healing of being on there.
7: Yeah, this is our opportunity. For the majority of people, you know, we've just been fully controlled by all that, by the story, we've just been taken advantage of. And for Indigenous, we're seed races. We have our place. We are part of the organism. We're part of the mother. We are part of nature here on this planet. And then for the slave race that was created from us, it's our opportunity to listen to the culture and listen to the old ways and listen to the elders and find out how to become more connected here and then evolve. And everything that's going on is stopping us from doing that. If we decide, you know, and it's got to be a personal decision. If everyone decides in themselves that they're going to evolve, that they're going to find out about that, they're going to connect more. It's not just about connecting to higher consciousness. It's about connecting to the grounding it, grounding the human experience that you're having, and then being able to evolve comes from there. It's a big part that's left out of the new age theories of what's going on this planet. Everyone's sort of evolving up into the galaxy, but then not grounding it as a human experience. So they're sort of floating around a couple of meters off the ground. And you can sort of tell that from the way they think and do things. And that's why there's always a little bit of an edge between Indigenous and non-Indigenous and Indigenous and New Age. And we are grounded. We are the ground. We are the earth. We can't not be grounded. we can have so much going on that we don't understand, and we're not comfortable and fully plugged in. But at the same time, it's the earth cries through us. The earth screams out through us. Her pain is our pain. Our pain is her pain. But once you have that deeper understanding, that's a big part of that higher consciousness. It's not just connecting with the Godhead. This is human evolution, not just evolution. This is us as a race of people, opportunity to take a certain place and line us up for the future, for the rest of the existence. So there's a lot of deeper, a lot of bigger picture stuff going on, but at the same time, it all starts with respecting yourself and respecting each other and respecting the earth. And that is something that we hold very, very well in community that's unmolested, unscrewed with by corporate and by government. It's that basic understanding of how things are done, because everybody deserves respect. It's if the rest of the country, if everyone in this country understood that, things would change majorly.
2: Absolutely. Be a dramatic shift. And when you're talking about us, you know, being that ground, just wondering if there's anything else you'd like to share around sort of like dance and ceremony and what that does for our land and for Mother and for us.
7: Yeah, it's hard to explain, but it's one of those things you just got to feel. But connecting to the heart of the Mother, and it just makes you so comfortable. It brings you to a very comfortable place. It calms your mind. It calms your emotions. And then if you can carry that all through your day, like if you're going through something or something comes up, heightens your awareness, then you can go into that place and then look at it clearly from that safer, more comfortable place. Then I'm telling you now, it's a better existence. I mean, I lost my son a couple of years ago, very suddenly, and I went spiraling down as anyone would. But the fact that I was so grounded, I knew I was grounded. I knew everything was all right. I inherently knew in my soul, deep inside my soul, and deep into the earth, and connected to my higher self, knowing everything's all right, things are playing out, and just go through the emotions of the moment. Let them have me. It's going to be all right. It really helped in the healing process. It really helped to integrate what had gone on. And to have that comfort and knowing that you're going to be all right at the soul level, so deeply, it's absolutely, yeah. It's unbelievable how much you can endure and how much you can let yourself go through what you have to go through in any given moment when you feel that way. So that's the kind of thing that grounding brings for me, and what I've seen for other people as well. And it's being connected to the earth and knowing that this is all going on. You know, this understanding the bigger picture.
2: Mm. Thanks for sharing that with us, and yeah, just acknowledging your son in that story. You're listening to Decolonize. The further Jambi and I travelled, the more I felt being held in a Coolamon as we explored the internal revolution required for sovereignty. I think what you're sharing right now as well sort of links back to the start about sovereignty, and what we keep coming back to really is the self-responsibility, and that I guess it's a real commitment to self and to serve the greater mother and everybody else by taking that responsibility. Because I was going to ask you, you know, do you feel it's possible for us to overcome this resistance from the colonised system that's sort of so deeply imprinted on our country?
7: Yeah, of course. Of course we can. But, like, there's nothing saying, and this has been a point of edginess, especially in Indigenous society. One, the white fella's not going home, so let's just forget about that. Colonization's happening, and it's happened, and it's friggin' ugly, and it was god awful, painful, disgusting what's gone on. But that's not the end of it. We have the ability to own what happens next. And if we carry ourselves forward from here with that respect and responsibility for the personal to begin with, and then the recognition of each other after that, we act locally, we do things for our communities, and we're responsible for our communities, then absolutely we can bring it back. But it's not about coming back to the Indigenous society, it's about coming back to mother. What's understood in the larger realms now, in the global community, the global wisdom base, is that the earth is changing. And it's not a simple case of it's getting colder or it's getting hotter. She's actually changing her central nervous system. It's changing at that level. The way she feels, the way she acts, everything, who she is changing, is evolving. If we're not ready for that, we're going to get hammered. Like, there's a few of us that have really felt the shift on a very deep level, and we've, you know, found ourselves right on the edge of insanity, right on the edge of wanting out, jumping. You know, these are thoughts that have come through our heads, and these are some of the most grounded people, and people who know connection, know what it feels like. Going, I don't feel it anymore, and I don't know what the hell's going on. All I know is the earth's changing very deeply, and we got to be ready for it, and we've got to roll with it. And one of the pieces of wisdom that's come out of it is stepping back to the degree where we are the element. So whatever element you're mostly connected to, for myself, it's water. It's about being that element. Allowing yourself to flow like the water, allowing myself to have that rough, stormy, hard waves, messy, churning water, having all the emotion that goes on with that, having the beautiful, calm, crystal clear lakes, beautiful sandy bottom oceans and rivers, and full of life and abundance, and then the next day, turmoil, tragedy, all that stuff going on, but of knowing that it's in the flow, just flowing with it from day to day, not having a big expectation on the next day, even the next hour, but knowing that right now this is the flow and it's okay, we're going through it. And everybody doing that connection with all their elements. These things are helping us to remember the truth and the core of what we are, of what makes us who we are, because we are made of everything around us, all of the elements. And if we, going through this process, we pay attention to what that is inside us, each and every single one. So I'm concerning myself with water. Someone else is going through the air. Someone else is going through the earth. Others are going through the fire. When everything settles, we're able to sort of relax and everything falls into place, whatever place it's going to look like, then we'll be able to come out and tell the stories of what we've been through on the personal, in the emotional, and be able to look at what is a human being in that new understanding.
2: I think that's really, really beautiful and encapsulates something that, you know, I've been talking a lot around decolonize, involving getting uncomfortable. And I think you just put that into a really grounded, beautiful, deep thing, that allowance of us getting uncomfortable is actually what will allow us to decolonize.
7: Yeah, being in the truth of what is.
2: Hmm.
7: Yeah. Colonization is all about control. Somebody else's. Sovereignty is responsibility, and colonization is control. So it's all about what we choose. And we absolutely have the choice.

You've been listening to Decolonize, a podcast about black sovereignty. Epic thanks to Jambi for his wisdom and his heart. This episode of Decolonize was made on Kaurna country. I acknowledge the lands on which I live and work, and pay respects to elders past, present and emerging, and to my grandmother Martha Hamlin. The host and creator of Decolonize is me, Jaja Dare. Producer is Megan Spencer. And music by Fire Main, creation song featuring Jambi. You can find this track on Bandcamp. If you're interested in deep listening, search online for Miriam Rose's reflection, Dadiri, spelled D-A-D-I-R-R-I. Miriam Rose is an Aboriginal elder from Daly River region in the Northern Territory. For full credits and more info, head to decolonize.com.au or follow us on Insta. 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

0: Western science has used Mother Nature, has tortured Mother Nature for her secrets. And that's what we have to understand, that some things in Mother Nature is unknown, and when we're willing to not have to find all the answers, we step into that grandmother energy ourselves, where we trust in the unknown, we trust that there is something bigger and greater than us, and we move away from this reductionist way of thinking in the world, which a lot of Western science is very reductionist, and it doesn't see big picture and wholeness and interconnectedness. It just wants to get answers for why something is the way it is.
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5: Aroha ki te tangata, love to all people everywhere. Kia ora, kia ora, my name's John.
6: Hello, hello, I'm Stevie Mack.
5: Aroha ki te Colombia, like sending so much love to the people of Colombia. Such a week. I thought of you immediately, like
6: feeling a
5: ones.
6: Bit emotional this week, Colombia. Well, people would have seen the news that earthquake there. Fortunately, didn't get as hit as hard as Venezuela, and there's different reasons for that.
5: Really?
6: But they've certainly had a very hard time and a bit rattled over there. And mentioned in the show that I was fortunate enough, I lived 5 or 6 years in Medellin in Colombia. And
5: you left your heart there.
6: And I've got family there. And shout out to Rosie, friend of the show, Rosie.
5: Love you, Rosie.
6: Speaking to her in Medellin this week. Interestingly, Medellin was quite north of the epicenter, but they had to evacuate the building. She evacuated her parents out of their building. And crazy Rosie went back inside to save Princessa the dog.
5: Well, I try not to, but I couldn't help but sort of doom scroll a whole bunch of video out of Colombia. And there was a lot of people with their pets that are trying to get them outside. Major chunks of massive buildings just falling to the ground. And I couldn't help but think there had to be people that died in the vision that I saw. It's really, it's terrifying.
6: So I've got friends, chatting with my friends in Medellin, as I said, north of the epicenter. One friend was up in a sort of a high rise, said their building was shaking like a piece of licorice. I've got another friend
5: I've never heard that before.
6: Well, wobbling.
5: Like wobbling like licorice.
6: Well, I'm translating.
5: Yeah, I'm translating.
6: But I've got a friend who actually, Medellin's in this like mountain valley, and I've got a friend who lives on the side of the mountain. So as soon as you look over their balcony, it's sort of like on stilts on the side.
5: Right.
6: And he sent me video from his house, and it was shaking.
5: Oh my
6: and that
5: God.
6: Looked very scary. Hey, but the thing about this is, you know, you see the images of earthquakes on the news, and you know, the ground shaking, and you imagine across flat country. I've actually traveled a lot through, well, the epicenter was in Chocó, and the impact was on El Valle de Cauca, and the city of Cali was Mesit Emparida in El Eje Cafetero, which is the coffee region. But interestingly, because I know this, travel there so many times, is Medellin's on the other side of the mountain, huge mountain ranges. And when you see the size of the mountain range and you see footage of the ground shaking near the epicenter, Chocó and El Valle de Cauca, Cali, Pereira. And then you see the shaking in Medellin, the other side of the mountain range. It just made me feel so humble about the power of nature, that it's not just shaking the ground, it's shaking entire massive Andes mountain ranges.
5: Is that the Pacific Rim?
6: It is part of the Pacific Rim.
5: Yeah, right.
6: Interestingly, it's different.
5: New Zealand goes through it. I mean, Christchurch was devastated. Japan goes through it.
6: Different fault line to the Venezuelan one. But the point being is that, you know, you watch the news during the week and you see Russia and Ukraine lobbing missiles at each other senselessly, the killing and all the war going on, and you just think, can humanity just not be humbled by nature? Like, we're just screwing it up when we're just really humanity. You see these earthquakes, the individuals, you know, people losing family. Shout out to the Colombian community in Sydney.
5: Yeah, massive Colombian community.
6: They're shattered. They've got family there. Anyway, well, so
5: we'll also sending love to Indonesia. Like a 7.7 quake just struck, I think 23 minutes ago, there was an update that there was a 7.7 quake off the Flores Island in eastern Indonesia, and there was a tsunami warning, but apparently it was later cancelled. There's no tsunami threat to Australia. So yeah, a little humility just towards the power
6: so
5: of nature.
6: A bit later in the song, like often anyone who listens knows I like to play some Colombian music. So we'll play Colombian music at the top of the second hour dedicated to Colombia. Yeah, but we've got a pretty packed show, bro.
5: Yeah, well, it was the census, and for First Nations people, you know, it's really important. It's, you know, measures social progress. There are health indicators. I'll also be investigating issues around data sovereignty, the way that information and data has been used and weaponized against First Nations people.
6: Right.
5: And in New Zealand, Christopher Luxon survived what would you describe it as? An attempted coup from, I think, one of his military staff or leaders.
6: We're going to throw in a story there of the Pentagon investing $500,000 in the world's first mining project in central western New South Wales.
5: Yeah, you're into that. That's
6: well,
5: a
6: that
5: lot.
6: Produces, I think there's something to talk about there. Yeah, that right. Produces rare critical minerals for fighter jets, spacecraft, and other tools of war.
5: And another story you're interested in, Iran renewing its list of demands around the Strait of Hormuz. Did you hear this morning? We try not to do it. The various floodings with excrement that Trump does. But I heard him this morning talk about how he's claiming the Strait of Hormuz as American territory.
6: Yeah, well, the reason we're going to hit on it a bit later in international stories.
5: Yeah.
6: But there's just some updates on what's going there that I thought, you know, and shout out to Dr. Jimmy George, if I can shout out to him, certainly shout out to his family and friends. You know, he used to always have us focused on these international geopolitical events. So I think there's some updates this week that are worthy to go back there.
5: And love to the George whānau over in Aotearoa. Yeah, as the days and weeks get closer to the anniversary of Jim's death, we'll be thinking a lot more about Jim's legacy, but also the way that we can honour and celebrate the one-year anniversary of Dr. Jimmy George's death. This show was named by him, and he had it since the 80s, so it's a bit of a legacy to wear.
6: So we're happy to get back to some geopolitical stuff in his honour, and you must have some music lined up there for us, John.
5: Well, first up, you and I, after the show last week, went to Tingling. Mad night. I had so much fun. It was a bit crazy. I'd already had a few brewskis, so by the time we got there, it was pumping.
6: Tingling down at the Lord Gladstone in Chippendale. We shouted out for them, put on a great, great quarterly dub reggae vibe there. Last week happened to be the Independence Day of Jamaica celebration.
5: And there were families. There were kids. The Jamaican community was out having fun.
6: And later, obviously, plenty of dance hall. Reggae, good beats.
5: Well, I left early and you sent me a track. You said, this track is going off. So we're opening the show with it.
6: Awesome chata.
5: Yeah, well, no, this is DJ Carl West, Ponderting.
6: So I'll just mention there, so out in the courtyard down at Lord Gladstone last week, they had a DJ, I have to get a proper name now, I wasn't just paid now, her name's Sharon. She is Mauritian, born in Australia, and she was playing music genre shata, wasn't it? And we were holding, there were some people holding down the dance floor. What do you got there?
5: And also, we'll talk about it later, but that rapper that you met who is supporting an artist that we like to play or that you played.
6: We might talk about that story later. Forgot about that one.
5: Yeah.
6: It was a banger of a night.
5: Yes. So starting off, DJ Carl West featuring Maureen and Royalty. Really, this is the hit in the Jamaican community right now. I've since sort of found out that it goes off this track. It's pretty amazing. And then after that, Tanzi is this just came out in just a few days ago. It's under Out Day Records. It's beautiful, sort of, so a reggae late night vibe. It's called Kick It Off. And then heading back to Aotearoa, 1814, legendary band. They've just done, I suppose they've revitalized the energy of the crew, and they've got a whole new generation that have come on board to honor 1814, and that's Let Jarfire Burn. But with honor and respect to Tingaling and Sydney's Jamaican community, we love your style. Here's the hit in Jamaica right now. DJ Carl West featuring Maureen and Royalty, Ponder Ting.
6: Let's do this.
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0: You're listening to Tangata Whenua on Kuri Radio, and for anyone that's curious, Tangata Whenua is Te Reo Māori, Tangata people, Whenua of the land. It's a Māori way of saying First Nation people of the land. So we give our respect to the Gadigal people of the Eora Nation every week. Sort of what Jim George taught us all to do, and I carry the flame, and we'll talk more about that flame. In a week, so much stuff happened, Stephen. I just feel like it does get a bit overwhelming, I find, like week to week. I think back to Jim and how he was so engaged. I'm not as engaged, but it was census. And so how did you feel filling out your census form?
1: Well, there were, I'm just me filling out for me, but I was reading different questions about how the head of house has to fill out the census, or is filling it out for other people in the house. And for example, if there's a teenager with, you know, still working out their gender identity or et cetera, that they're getting asked these questions by someone else in the house to fill in the form and stuff like that.
0: That was something to think about. Yeah, if they haven't come out to their family, and dad has to fill it out and say my son is straight, and the son says I'd prefer you not to say, that was an option, prefer not to say, and it goes the other way as well. Apparently, there were elderly members of households, and because they had stayed over, they had to fill that out as well. And you know, your children and your grandkids make assumptions.
1: Oh, because everyone in the house has to go into one entry.
0: Well, they don't have to. They can all do it individually. There are ways of doing it. But if you're technologically challenged, you sort of get other people in the family to help you out. And, well, there was one instance where the missing were an elderly couple, a grandmother and grandfather, and they sort of found out that for a few months a year, they stay in a nudist colony. The family didn't know about that.
1: I didn't see the option for nudism.
0: No, it's just like that's where they were when they did the census, sort of all came out. The National Census provides data. It shapes government funding. It's about infrastructure. It's so they can target community services. So it's important. It's particularly important for First Nations people because it measures social progress. It measures health indicators. It sort of identifies remote housing needs. But historical data misuse has created ongoing trust issues, most certainly for Māori. There's like data is being gathered and used against Māori. So there has been distrust of government agencies and of government sort of data collection. And also for immigrants, census data directs language classes. It provides employment support, multicultural programs. I know that I thought about, because I am a gay man living in Darlinghurst, I know that I heard a discussion about how now that they have sexuality data, they'll be able to target services in particular areas. It did make me think about all those people, like you mentioned, you know, those gay kids that didn't mention it because they're not going to say it in front of their parents, and we're not going to get those services to them, even though it's against the law to lie.
1: And in this era where we're losing confidence in cybersecurity and privacy protection. So I was out to coffee this morning having some chats with the regulars, and we were just deciding that everybody's feeling this like bit of anxiety about AI and
0: totally.
1: And protecting your
0: and Australia
1: information
0: particularly.
1: And being hacked and
0: yep. Yeah. Well, so thinking about in terms of the census and mob, I think it's important. Like I think that we do need to have better data so that we can target healthcare, we can organize regional transport, like there are education issues for mob. But also that there is historical recognition, Aboriginal Australia have been on a journey of visibility after decades of constitutional and statistical exclusion prior to 1971 particularly. But I did mention data sovereignty, which is a bit of a term, but the idea is that Indigenous people have their own approaches to the world, to life, to spirituality, but most certainly they have information sets that is theirs. It should belong to them, and just giving it up to Google or whomever or to a government agency has issues, because communities have approached official data with caution. They have been subject to government surveillance.
1: Especially with how many stories do we do about inequality, lack of resources, lack of funding, services, issues with closing the gap? Like, is it on one side they're saying, oh, we need all this to be able to target services, but does it really translate?
0: Well, that's the question. So people are suspicious, and there were concerns around this census, around like mandatory collection, temporary retention of names and addresses, like expanded digital data linking, as well as the new, some have argued, intrusive questions about sexual orientation and gender identity. Critics have argued that it transforms an anonymous statistical count into a persistent cross-referenced profile, which is vulnerable, as you said, to hacking or to breaches.
1: And we often talk about like the whole techno-fascism, techno-feudalism.
0: Techno-feudalism.
1: Like, this whole, the whole direction this is going is, it's just not making us feel secure, is it?
0: Well, the core arguments about surveillance and intrusion are that critics have objected that names will be kept for up to 18 months and addresses for up to 36 months, which undermines this notion of historical anonymity, even though the Australian Bureau of Statistics says it uses them to build encrypted, and that's the key word, encrypted statistical links. So we just have to trust.
1: Until some AI model escapes its little cage and hacks into
0: and
1: the
0: just
1: Bureau
0: hacks
1: of Statistics.
0: All of this, like, and then knows where everybody lives, knows their sexuality, knows their gender identity, and should some MAGA AI sort of decide to go on a hunt, like they know literally the address to hunt towards, it's sort of terrifying generally. So the issues has been de-identification, that names and addresses are separated from survey responses during data processing so that they can, they say, to compile just broad demographic insights for planning infrastructure, hospitals, schools, all of that sort of stuff. So I don't know. There's the paranoid side. Then there's the positive, like, targeting of funding side. Yeah. I did it, but did you allow your answers to be available for historical reference?
1: In 100 years?
0: Yeah.
1: I thought, I do, lucky if it gets that far anyway.
0: Well, if the world gets that far.
1: Doesn't worry me. Like, if someone's looking for me in all those years.
0: So you said yes?
1: Hey, I've got this.
0: Did you say yes
1: or
0: no?
1: Yeah, I said yes.
0: I said no.
1: Yeah. I didn't worry about it too much.
0: Well, my instinct was worry. So maybe it just talks. Maybe that's me.
1: Maybe that puts you in another category, that if it all gets hacked, who knows?
0: Yeah,
1: who knows? Judd, had this other story about, we spoke about the Pentagon plows $560 million in world first Australian mining project. The Pentagon will invest more than $500 million in the world first mining project in central western New South Wales that produces scandium. And a rare critical mineral used in fighter jets, spacecraft, and other tools of war.
0: Okay.
1: The $400 million, that's US dollars, loan, is intended to expand production at Sunrise Energy Minerals Scandium Project near Fifield, it's out near Dubbo. The thing about this is they're trying to create, with the rare earth metals, there's China and Russia controlling supply chains. They want end-to-end. They want us to control the supply chains. But it's just more of this investing in
0: America?
1: The products of war, the supply chains of war.
0: Being locked into, like, some of the significant concerns, particularly for, like, the UK, critics of even AUKUS, is that American just switch things off. Because we're so dependent on infrastructure and we use their software, we allow them into our sovereign territory, they can mess with us should they choose.
1: Well,
0: that's not sovereign.
1: We're already locked in, weren't we, with Pine Gap.
0: We're locked in lots of ways.
1: Over in Perth, they're converting the naval base there to be able to take US nuclear submarines. I chose this story about this mining project in Western New South Wales is because the issue is we all benefit from this economically, because to invest that money in Australia, you've got to buy the Australian dollars. So the Australian dollar goes up because there's higher demand for it. So it makes imports cheaper for us. Our trips to Asia are cheaper. You know, all of us are benefiting from this, and it's so undemocratic. But I suppose we've always just been part of the Imperium, John.
0: Is that what we are? Pax Americana? We're just part of the... it's very interesting that MAGA seems to love Star Wars, and they don't get it. Like, they don't get what the story is trying to teach us. We don't want an imperial force running the world. We are the rebellion. We're not the
1: We're not the rebellion. What are you talking about?
0: Okay. We should be the rebellion. We are lackeys. Oh, ouch.
1: Well, Pine Gap, we've got this mining project. What about the F-16 parts going to Israel? We're lackeys.
0: John. We're lackeys. We are not the rebellion. We should be the rebellion. We are on Tangata Whenua.
1: Tangata Whenua can be the rebellion?
0: Well, we try to be outside the algorithm, particularly when it comes to music.
1: Yeah, we're fooling ourselves.
0: We're actually American lackeys. I've always had a lot of love for Moko Mokai. They're a hip-hop outfit, speaking of being outside the algorithm. They're a hip-hop outfit from Aotearoa, and a little bit of a warning. I'll play a little thing. There's some blue language in the midst of it, but it's so smooth. And Moko Mokai they're sort of a three-piece hip-hop crew, but they grow and sort of shrink according to whichever project they're on top of. Right now, Troy Kingy has hooked up with Moko Mokai, and they're honoring Cuba's Buena Vista Social Club with a new track called Brasil. There's another one that's just come out called God Mode. It's really slick. It is hip-hop, so there's going to be some language. And then following that, Mellow Downs, straight out of Aotearoa. Bronson Price, otherwise known as Mellow Downs, has done a new... it's been out for a little while. It's called Mellow, Calm and Chill, featuring Hyan and Reed. I love it. Then Natani Means. Natani Means is an indigenous artist from North America. He uses hip-hop storytelling to address like modern resistance, sovereignty, indigenous issues, native issues. He's collaborated with Osso Curtis. This track's just come out. I think they're about to release the video. It's called America, and that's with 3 Ks. So it's America, America. It's very thoughtful. So we're in a bit of a hip-hop zone. Sending love out to, particularly to Moko Mokai.
1: Well, you mentioned Buena Vista Social Club, so that's going to be based in Son.
0: Son, okay.
1: Son is the genre base of Buena Vista Social Club.
0: Okay, this is hip-hop, so it moves into a fairly flowy interpretation of Son, but it's gorgeous. Here is Moko Mokai.
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0: Oglala Lakota, Diné Navajo, and Omaha Nation, Natani Means, Native American Resistance. Beautiful. And in the mix, from Aotearoa, other hip-hop, which was a little less political, although you could argue that Moko Mokai with Troy Kingi is a different type of politics, sort of a bluesy, psychedelic hip-hop political message. In the midst, a lot of love for Mellow Downs. Mellow Downs is sort of very interesting in that Mellow Downs is hip-hop, but, you know, junglist, like, dub, two-step, really interesting out of Aotearoa. I find it fascinating the way New Zealand and Aotearoa embrace different forms of English hip-hop. And I will be playing a little later on some really interesting stuff out of London, Corrupt FM. I've played them a few times. It features Cassius. Looking forward to that. But we are in the realm of international stories. And the Luxon government had quite a week. New Zealand Prime Minister Christopher Luxon survived an internal leadership crisis on Wednesday. It followed a botched coup attempt by his own defence minister, Chris Pink. Luxon was forced to an emergency caucus. He secured his leadership and then he swiftly sacked Pink. And that left his National Party, the National Party, fractured just months out from the November 7th general election. Public support for the National Party slid heavily. It dropped towards, I think, 28% mark. It's a sluggish economy over there. There's rising unemployment. There's self-inflicted gaffes. I mean, I think Luxon faced intense backlash when he told a Rotorua business audience that they had a parent-child mentality towards government aid. I mean, there are ways of saying that. It's just a bit blunt. So that was sort of an own goal for his critics. And then he blindsided his colleagues by floating this unscripted referendum of their MMP voting system. Just sort of reveals that there's been internal plotting and that all of this in the head up to the election, it just seems like fragile.
1: So did you say which minister led the coup against him?
0: His defence minister, right. And Chris Pink.
1: Do we know why he took that action?
0: Well, he just smelt blood in the water and just thought he could go for it because there'd been so much criticism of Luxon in, like, recently. He just thought, I can do this. I'll take over. And failed.
1: Do you think this could influence the next national election result?
0: Well, yeah. So the implication is that there's they offer their core brand as being strong and stable. This is not stable. The general election is locked in for November 7th. This public display of what, backstabbing, it gives their opposition part, Labour Party, like, you know, heavy strategic options. Like, it's so easy to argue against.
1: Big story.
0: For New Zealand, it's especially a massive deal.
1: Over the last, you know, the last period, what we've been talking about, the Luxon government attack on language.
0: Yeah, so many attacks. And their attack on so-called wokeism.
1: And
0: yeah, so they've been, in the midst of it all, their own government is fraying. And that will feed into what's going on. In the midst, we talked about census. We talk often about AI here on Tangata Whenua. And like in this past week, Indigenous leaders are pressing for a Te Tiriti o Waitangi, which is the Treaty of Waitangi, and Māori data sovereignty framework for AI. The struggle is to prevent digital colonization, where global tech giants extract, commodify and misrepresent sacred tribal knowledge, which Māori call matauranga, as well as language, te reo, without consent, without cultural governance, and without accountability. It's a different way of seeing data. Māori consider data or history or information, like at its most blunt, as taonga. To Māori, it is taonga, it's a treasure. Western systems see data as anonymous, as individualized, as property. And it gets stripped of identifiable markers. We've literally talked about that with the census here in Australia. But in Te Ao Māori, in the Māori worldview, data includes language, it includes environmental metrics, there are tribal genealogies, which we call whakapapa, and it's a living collective taonga, it's a treasure, and it carries our spiritual and ancestral ties. So the idea that foreign-trained AI models aren't going to hallucinate, misinterpret sacred narratives and mess with tribal histories is, you know, as well as entrenched racial bias and eroding Indigenous identity, it's a terrifying concept for Māori. There is a myth. I'm not sure if you've heard of this. Here in Australia, we have terra nullius. There is this notion of datum nullius, the idea

0: land appropriation. Yeah,
1: just another big element of the tech lord takeover, like the
0: and colonization. It's a type of data colonization. We'll just take this. It's happened to all so many artists.
1: It's like a pollution that infiltrates every space of
0: They make so much money out of it.
1: Humanity,
0: and then they cross-reference all of this data that they have on us, and they can target us with ads. I'll talk about something. I swear, I was talking about a vest I liked, looked at my phone, and I had an ad for a vest, and I just thought, is that coincidence that I was literally just discussing with language, because phones, you know, they're ready for Hey Siri, so they're listening, and then I get this targeted ad. This is cross-reference data, and I'm let alone respecting, you know, cultural history.
1: Yeah, and I'm sad to repeat it, but we're talking about earlier just this creation of anxiety for everybody. You know, nobody's feeling comfortable. Well, people that have got an idea of what's going on.
0: Well, we need leaders to step up, and in Aotearoa, Indigenous leaders want they're pressing for Maori data sovereignty, and the same goes for mob here in Australia.
1: Okay, we mentioned at the top of the show too, we're going to come back to Iran and the Strait of Hormuz. Like, it's a story we haven't been touching much on recently, because it changes from one day to the next.
0: It changed since you sent me the story.
1: Well, the reason I pulled this bit out is because Iran renews list of demands around the Strait of Hormuz this week, and I'm pulling it out because it's really massive what they're saying. So this week, Iran renewed its list of demands for the US to agree that they will open the waterway. Now, listen to this, John. The US must, this is what Iran's demands. The US must permanently end the war with Iran and its armed allies in the region. The US must lift the naval blockade of Iranian ports and withdraw its military from the area. It must also completely compensate Iran for war damage, lift sanctions, and unconditionally release frozen assets. Plus, the US must never threaten Iran again, and they said the Strait of Hormuz will not open again until the United States corrects its behavior.
0: Well, I mentioned that this morning Trump said that he is now considering establishing the Strait of Hormuz as American territory.
1: The point I'm pulling this out is because Iran, they are just toying with them now. Yeah. It's
0: largely performative, but except there are drones stopping
1: this
0: boats.
1: This is embarrassing now.
0: Yeah.
1: But one point I wanted to say there is that I always wondered about this. It said also they must completely compensate Iran for war damage. Now, this is, whatever your politics are, under international law, this is an illegal war. You can only go drop bombs on another country if you have United Nations Security Council resolutions approving it. This is a unilateral strike by Israel and Iran. So why shouldn't they be asking to say who pays for the damage? But I just want to go on here. It's saying what this is a sign of is Trump's and the United States' influence in the Middle East is sharply eroded by this war, with regional powers increasingly sidelining Washington and pursuing their own security arrangements. This week, we saw in the news that Saudi Arabia, Turkey, and Pakistan formed a defense pact where if one's attacked, they're all attacked, a bit like the NATO arrangement, which is this incredible inter-regional military cooperation agreement. Because you think about that, Pakistan is totally locked in with China, Turkey's a member of NATO, and Saudi Arabia is a strong ally of the US. So they've given up on the US for protection there.
0: Yeah.
1: Anyway, so it appears that what we're really seeing here now, especially with the US running out of missile stocks, interceptor missiles, et cetera, that the region is entering a post-American era and opening the door for China and Russia. And they've made a mess of this, John.
0: Well, I'd say that's the message of the entire Trump presidency. How do we move towards a post-American era? We played enough of the blokes earlier. We're a bit of a hip-hop zone. I'm entering into the mana wahine, female power. Eliza Rose, first up. She was born in Hackney in love with this track. It's called Kite. And then Alleluia, which I've played many times. I think I played that it was sort of like Arab. That it sounded very, very sort of indie vibe with a sort of soul edge, but with an Arab, almost electronica edge. This is called Cairo FM. And then Iniko, who I love. Iniko is very...

very artistic, like really arty, almost Bjerky in her approaches to sort of her presentation. She certainly doesn't do the girly girl thing. She does much more of an sort of artist approach. A bit like FKA Twigs, I suppose, as well. She had that track Jericho, which I love, Jericho Walls. Staying a bit biblical, this track's called Man in Black. It's really interesting, but we're making space for female power, mana wahine. Starting up, Eliza Rose, born in Hackney. This is a mad track. I'm in love with it. It's called Kite.

0: 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Nominations close on the 13th of August, 2026.
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2: Why do we travel to space? How big is our universe and are we alone? I'm Dr. Sarah Webb, and as an astrophysicist, I know that big discoveries often begin with small questions. 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
3: I would just say that that was my stepson, I suppose, when he was nine. He's all grown up. He's got a baby now.
5: So we are welcoming you back to the second hour of Tango to Fenua. At the top of the show, we spoke about Colombia and the earthquake there, very close to my heart. And so friend of the show, Rosanna. Rosie, she this morning was saying to me, make sure on the show that you do an appeal and tell people they should donate.
3: Yeah,
5: and
3: right.
5: So I was just having a look of where's the reputable places to donate. La Cruz Roja, which is the Red Cross, Colombiana, have specialized search and rescue teams, canine units. They're on the ground
3: right now
5: with medical personnel
3: That's
5: deployed
3: really
5: directly to the hardest hit areas. International donors can give securely to the IFRC Colombian Earthquake Appeal portal.
3: Okay.
5: So I want to play some music for Colombia. Normally, for this, I would probably play some of our hip-hop fusion, but just last week, I played Chocib Town, Bomba Stereo, Sistema Solar, so we've just played those. But interestingly, if you read the news of the hardest hit areas in Colombia, the epicenter was in Choco, which is the western province there on the Pacific Ocean. Right. The capital of Choco is Quibdó, and I was speaking to you, John, earlier this week, and that's where the name Chocib Town... Chocib Town, that's where it comes from, is the name of the department there. So we played those songs last week. So what we're going to do this week, we're going to Colombia being such a stunning music center of the world or source of music, we have played like some of their salsa for a while. So got a track here, Cali Panchanguero, which is Cali was right near the epicenter. If you saw buildings falling down, it was Cali. This is by Grupo Niche, 1984. It's from Cali. This track was written as a nostalgic love letter to the city of Cali, and it serves as of the city's official anthem, and anyone who knows their salsa, they know Cali Pachanguero. Then we want to play La Rebellion.
3: And you've played Joe Arroyo before.
5: Yeah, we played La Rebellion before, Joe Arroyo, 1986. It's out of Cartagena on the Caribbean coast there. It's a powerful anthem to the historical resistance set in the 17th century colonial Cartagena. Tells the story of an enslaved African man rebelling against the Spanish slave over... rebelling against the Spanish slave over to defend his wife. And then we have...
3: So that's the rebellion. It was an African slave rebelling. Oh.
5: And then we have another absolute salsa banger.
3: I thought I loved it when I heard
5: out
3: it.
5: Out of Bogota. It's by La 33, which is the 33 Street.
3: Can you say that again?
5: La 33.
3: La 33. I'd say LA 33. And you say La 33.
5: La 33. That's the name of the group. The track is La Pantera Mambo. It's a modern high-end energy salsa adaptation of the famous Pink Panther theme.
3: That's what I heard. I was like, I know this.
5: It blends urban salsa instrumentation with classic mambo vocals, catapulted La 33 onto the global salsa scene.
3: La 33.
5: And I've been lucky enough to have seen them live and do this over there.
3: Of course you have.
5: Well, get out and see some music. Yeah, but here we go. Shouting out to all the Colombian community in Sydney,
3: so much
5: to Colombians around the world. We know there's a lot of disasters around the world we could shout out to, but Colombia are close to my heart. And this is where we have Grupo Niche from Cali, Cali Pachangue.

0: I always loved the Pink Panther as a kid, and like that is a new level of Pink Panther coolness.
1: Yeah.
0: But it's not, that doesn't translate as Pink Panther. What is, well, La Mambo?
1: Mambo is Mambo. It's a music,
0: it's a genre.
1: Mambo.
0: Right. Okay. Please don't say it to me as if I'm a complete idiot for not knowing Mambo as a genre, because I didn't know that.
1: So
0: I actually did not know that.
1: Just bring us some like real joyful energy out of Colombia at such a sad time. Sending out that to the Colombian community in Australia. My friends, sending this out to you. I'll send you the file to have a listen to my friends. Paola, she took me to see La 33 many years ago. Cali Panchanguero, Juan Diego, Rosie, Diana, Sandra, sending it out to all you guys. It's making me a bit upset, actually. Such a beautiful country.
0: Well, they're going through a lot right now. There are people beneath the rubble that are they're trying to get out today.
1: So sending our love out, and off air there, John and I were talking about how does so much incredible energy and music coming out of Colombia, and John's response was multiculturalism.
0: Yeah.
1: Tell me what you said, John, tell us.
0: Well, obviously the history of South America, you have the colonization by the Spanish, you have the African slave routes, you have an indigenous population, you get cross-pollination, this incredible, vibrant multi-genreism.
1: Yeah, this
0: multiculturalism,
1: this melting pot of energy, and then we have the fools calling for monoculture when here we're getting clear Colombia's
0: excellence, this born
1: beautiful
0: of hybridity
1: country. So sending them out, I just wanted to mention to so just keep in and Rosanna's shout out for us. She was saying donate, if you listen to this, just donate something, La Cruz Roja, which is the Colombian Red Cross. And then I mentioned that there's the IFRC, Colombian Earthquake Emergency Appeal. Love you, Colombia, at this time. And we know that Venezuela's been through it. We know Indonesia today. We're fragile humanity, Mother Nature. Mother Nature's a powerful
0: thing. Well, and Europe,
1: thing.
0: Like the fires that are happening and the like end of a cruel summer over there. And I find it really sort of stunning to see blackened grass across the UK. Like it's shocking. That people in England and in France, like, and a friend was even in parts of, I think it was Scandinavia somewhere, and I thought, what, that is that grass? And it was like you know the Aussie parks in the middle of summer and the grass is scorched. It's happening to Europe. It's you know, there's a lot happening across planet Earth right now.
1: We're watching the climate apocalypse live. You know, and then we did earlier in the show that they're investing $500 million into mining minerals for tools of war. It's all gone crazy. But what else can we say?
0: Well, we can try and bring love. We can try and bring light. We can sort of contribute and we can donate to, when I say Red Cross, just doesn't have the same ring as Cruz Roja.
1: La Cruz Roja.
0: La Cruz Roja. So donate to the Red Cross in Colombia. Donate and find a way to assist what's going on over
1: La
0: there.
1: La Cruz Roja.
0: La Cruz Roja. It doesn't have the, like, Red Cross doesn't sound anywhere near as good, but I get it. And also sending love to everybody out there that's trying to find lost ones and dealing with the numbers. It's pretty terrifying. 287 confirmed deaths. There are nearly 4,000 people who are injured. Hundreds of individuals remain unaccounted for, and search and rescue operations continue. Thousands of homes, health centers, schools have been heavily damaged or destroyed across multiple departments, particularly near the epicenter in Chocó. Is that the correct
1: pronunciation? That's perfect. Chocó.
0: And major impacted cities like Cali, as Stephen just acknowledged, and Pereja, which is P-E-R-E-I-R-A, but Pereja. Sounds like a Y in my head. Yeah, so there's a lot going on and it's really frightening for everybody there.
1: And as I said at the top of the show, when you know these areas, if these same earthquake is shaking buildings,
0: like
1: in Medellin, it's shaking entire mountains, two major mountain ranges going down that region. And we're talking huge Andes mountains and the earthquakes just shake a mountain.
0: And I know, I had family, my mum was caught in Christchurch during one of the earthquakes, and that's a flat city. So I cannot imagine going through what Christchurch went through on the side of a mountain.
1: On the side of a mountain.
0: It's a lot. We are Tangata Whenua. We're around till 4 o'clock. We, as Jimmy George always outlined for the show, and as sort of, I suppose, the stated mission statement, the stated decision for Tangata Whenua is to identify artists from Aotearoa and the Pacific and genres of music that Maori love, that sort of black people around the world are totally into. So I'm always on the lookout for new artists, new black artists from around planet Earth. And I was struck by Brooke Combe. Love Was Made of Stone. It's sort of got a classic vibe. It feels to me like a little bit Amy. It's got an Amy Winehouse edge to it, sort of that classic soul vibe. Loving it. It's called Love Was Made of Stone. Then Pantera. Pantera, if you've ever felt like quitting your job, if you've ever felt like you're just sick to death of this slog, if you're a chain, if you're chained to the capitalist wheel and you want to quit your job, Pantera, like, articulates that perfectly. So then it's Pantera, Quit My Job. And then another track I've just discovered, never heard of Eva Aladoria before. Eva Aladoria is out of Lagos in Nigeria. Her track is called Focus, Focus, Focus. It's a little bit abstract, but it's glorious. And it's sort of, it's a suggestion for how to deal with so much of the struggles that a crazy planet can put us all through. But first, bit of classic soul, Brooke Combe, Love Was Made of Stone. Once

0: Nigerian, Eva Alodia. And I think this song's about her having left Lagos in Nigeria. She is Nigerian, and she headed to Accra in Ghana. And this song is about uprooting yourself and replanting yourself in a new space, breathing new air, new life. I'm inspired. And the energy is mad too. Eva Alodia, focus, focus, focus. And we were just talking about, Stephen, about there are elements of her approach that seem to me to have African rhythm and African style, but she uses English to express that, which is sort of a part of what we were talking about earlier about sort of multi-genre, multicultural excellence and how there's sort of cross-pollinization and hybrid identities that end up being better, sort of more than the sum of their parts. So shout out to Monica, because we got an email from Monica. She's going to invite Pauline Hansen to listen to Cree Radio with all of its splendid monoculture. Love you, Monica. Well, that's a joke, by the way.
1: No, would be, that don't clearly get it. Pauline wouldn't be listening, but surely there'd be some minions just checking. We have heard the Gina's minions having a listen.
0: Complaining about different things we talk about here on Cree Radio. So we're always aware of hate listeners, but we welcome love as well. Much prefer love listeners.
1: Thanks for the shout out, Monica.
0: Yeah, we love you.
1: What were we going to say about chats? Mumbo there? So
0: I did not realize that Mumbo is its own genre. It's a high-energy Cuban music and dance genre. It was created in the late 30s, and it blends Afro-Cuban percussion and syncopated rhythms with big band jazz brass sounds. So apparently, like, icons like Damaso Perez Prado and Tito Puente and Machito turned it into a global sensation during the 40s, which is why my impression of it is all those zoot suit dudes. And they were from the 40s and the 50s, because it came out of New York. So it traveled from Cuba to New York's Palladium Ballroom. It sort of transformed the global dance scene. It heavily influenced the development of modern Latin jazz and salsa. So I'm learning so much about how Mumbo came together in Havana.
1: And so we were talking about Mumbo because at the top of the hour we played the Pink Panther Mumbo, La 33, out of Bogota in Colombia. But you remember, John, we did the segment on Boogaloo.
0: Yes, very much. So Boogaloo, Mumbo, now I understand all of the references. And then you had bebop, so you had different jazz stuff that was happening in New York.
1: And what we talked about, Boogaloo got shut down by vested interests that wouldn't let it be played in venues in New York because of the salsa interests.
0: Right.
1: So we did the politics of all of that. We might come back to that again another day.
0: Well, potentially we will talk about, I don't know if you've heard about the politics of genre with Aboriginal communities. Have you heard about why there's such a powerful country in Western history with mob? Because on the missions, they were the colonial overlords were afraid that rock and roll would inflame the natives. So they only allowed country and Western to be played on radios. And because of that, there's this rich country and Western history with Aboriginal like musicians. I had no idea. It makes me angry that they were limited, but they took those limits and ran with them. And now we have Jimmy Little and just all of this history of country and Western that is glorious, but it was born of censorship.
1: There was a breakout. So remember, there's the genre desert reggae.
0: Yeah, right. Yeah, so many country and Western edges to things. And then you get, some great Aboriginal country and Western singers. Speaking of Indigenous leaders, in Aotearoa, Māori leaders and Te Taura Whiri Ite Reo Māori, which is the Māori Language Commission, have collaborated with Google to introduce an AI-powered, this is, a positive use of AI, well, I hope it's positive, an AI-powered Kiwi voice in Google Maps. So you'll be able to choose a voice in Google Maps and it will finally correctly pronounce Te Reo Māori with place names within its English navigation instructions. It was a collaborative effort. There were years of advocacy and a massive 2017 public correction campaign. There were 60,000 entries, and the project relied heavily on linguistic frameworks from the Commission and data from the New Zealand Geographic Board. And I know that different tribes have different pronunciation because of my whānau are like a tūhoe, and they have different ways of saying words. So it's sort of political. Point being, there's so much complexity and variation amongst our pronunciation of te reo Māori, and yet it was being pronounced horribly, particularly in Google. So there's been professional voice actors. They've recorded extensive scripts of native te reo sounds and modern AI text-to-speech, which is TTS. So they seamlessly blend proper Māori phonetics into an English language sentence with a local accent. And the Te Taura Whiri I Te Reo Māori acts as like a kaitiaki, which is a guardian of like the captured lexicon, ensuring Indigenous communities and researchers have authority. We talked earlier about data sovereignty and how important it is for Indigenous peoples to maintain not only control, but to have authority over the way their language is used. This is a beautiful example of a positive use of that. So now when you enter into Whanganui, your Google Maps will say Whanganui instead of Whanganui. And there's a whole bunch of different ways of pronouncing words that will be, that will change, and people will be using their Google Maps to get it. And that will normalize the everyday. In hearing correct Indigenous pronunciations during daily routine tasks elevates native languages, and it also honors place names. And hopefully it sort of creates a space where being bilingual in Aotearoa and here will become really normal. And you'll just hear mob words and you'll pronounce them correctly. And that'll be part not only of your cultural history and reality, but also something you can take pride in. And I know that I've spoken so many times to Pākehā, to European Kiwis who have so much pride in Māori history and Māori pronunciation. So viva la data sovereignty and Indigenous, honouring Indigenous pronunciation. I always get a little bit, tired's the wrong word. I get a bit of a lull by this part of the show. We're only about like 17 minutes before the end of Tangata Whenua for this week. And I discovered that I really need to pick myself up so around now. So I've decided that this is the dance zone. This song is a massive hit with all the kids in all of the techno raves and the house parties. We will be talking about what's on, and I'll be describing particularly one website that is it's such a resource for things that you want to get to tonight, all the things that are happening tonight, including a full-on underground techno rave. If you're in the energetic zone of house and techno, hang around for the next three tracks. They're very much party-oriented. And you never know. Like last week at Tingling, Steve and I might end up at a rave. Here is G Lee, Coke and Rum, featuring Wrighton and Carlo, the Fake ID remix. Then Fred again. I think I played a bit of Fred again before. Always Fred against a Pākehā, but like he does these collabs with African American and African English rappers, and this one's called Victory Lap 5, followed by Corrupt FM and Feelings featuring Cassius and Young Franco. But we're in the energetic zone. Here's G Lee, Coke and Rum. Girls wanna drink wine. Tell the man not to waste your time. If the man

0: check.
1: And when I say that Mexican, you say OT. That Mexican. That Mexican. That Mexican.
2: OT, cuz. I need that.
0: Chill out, queer. 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
3: 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It's that feeling. Trust me.

0: getting ready for a Saturday night. So much stuff going on tonight, which is good to know. And the way to know is to go to sydneymusic.net. Again, sydneymusic.net. They do such amazing work. I think they're having a fundraiser at the moment to sort of cover their budget, because the work they do is crucial, and it's so easy now to get lost in. It used to be you'd get drum media, or you'd get there were like local magazines. You'd know where to go to find out about gigs. It's much harder to learn that now. The place to go is sydneymusic.net, and they have like a clear overview of stuff that's happening everywhere. And for instance, I'm not sure if people are aware, it started at 1 o'clock this afternoon. There's a DIY punk festival happening across three Leichhardt venues, Crowbar, Gifts of Mercy, and Jura Brooks. Entry is by donation, and profits go to MOB, which is a mutual aid movement, which is practical support to mob families who are navigating the system. So many other gigs happening tonight, like when you just check out sydneymusic.net. Kate Miller-Heidke is happening. I think she started at 2 at Hum. And there's like, I mentioned the three-way punk festival. I spoke at the top of the show about, I was having a look through their gig guide, and there are just so many different options. But I looked at one. It starts at 10 o'clock tonight. Like, because when you go in, it has the name of the gig. Then it has like the time it starts and the location. This one says 10 p.m. It's called Fiber. And it says secret location, potentially the most secret show we've ever listed on Sydney Music. The launch of a new techno warehouse night with a completely secret lineup in secret locations, and no photos or videos are allowed. Tickets are only accessed by contacting @fiber_techno on Instagram. And if it intrigues you, hop in their DMs, see where the night takes you.
1: Yeah, it seems like they're trying to keep Chris Minns out of there,
0: yes.
1: Doesn't they?
0: Yeah, avoiding. And I heard the people who organised sydneymusic.net, and they were talking about there was a time, particularly when there was a golden age, like, you know, the 80s, 90s, I suppose, when there were bands, there were so many different options performances, and how you just show up in a park and wait until someone moves you on, and how that's so much more difficult now, but it's still happening.
1: So Jana was talking about, like, we're really loving this website, sydneymusic.net. And I was thinking that there's so much on there, we can't go through all of it, but also looking for some free events, because...
0: Absolutely.
1: You know, this cost of living crisis.
0: It's really expensive
1: things. We did on the show a couple of weeks ago how society's changing a little bit because people have to stay home. But then there's all the stuff going on in parks and...
0: And pubs. Remember, we left here, we went to the Lord Roberts, there was a live musician, and he was going off. It was mad.
1: Yeah, it was. Lord Roberts was free before 9 o'clock. No, 8 o'clock, I think.
0: Yeah, right.
1: So just encouraging people, if they're feeling like going out is expensive, look on sydneymusic.net. See if you can just find some free stuff.
0: Yeah, every gig has a more info tag, so you just click the more info and find out specifically about the gig. For instance, I've just discovered that at sydney.net there is Dragon Dreaming. It starts tonight. It starts at 4:30. It's at an Inner West warehouse, and ticket holders are emailed. It's not free, I assume, if you have to buy a ticket, but it's trance and psytrance.
1: Some ticket things is just reserving a place, so always,
0: yeah, right,
1: check if there's a price. Sometimes it's mosh ticks, no cost. But that must be the show, bro.
0: Yeah, we're out of here. I'm a little bit exhausted because of the world, sending so much love to Colombia, sending love to Indonesia, sending love to the Middle East, sending love to Iran, sending love to Palestine, sending love to so many places where there are people that are not involved in like these political decisions, who are subject to so much devastation that's occurring both militarily because of humans and environmentally because of humans. Wherever you are, I hope that you're carrying love and strength and support to your whānau. I'll see you next week. Kākete from me.
1: Love to peoples.
0: Keeping the energy up. I just

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4: You got the Soul Rebels live here at the Blues Fest. 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

Salamat everyone. You are listening to Pulse of Palestine on Radio Skid Row. Pulse of Palestine will be coming to you every Friday at 10 a.m. This show is about the ongoing struggle for liberation in Palestine and is produced on the unceded lands of the Gadigal people. I'd like to acknowledge the traditional custodians of this land and pay my respects to their elders, past, present, and emerging. Like Palestine, Australia is a ground zero of a genocide that has been occurring for over 200 years and continues to this day. From the river to the sea, this always was and always will be Aboriginal land. My name is Ahmed. I am a Palestinian living on this stolen land, and I'll be your host. This podcast aims to provide the Palestinian story, the Palestinian narrative. It's necessary because we live in a heavily indoctrinated society where being able to speak, tell our stories, and narrate is the ultimate form of resistance. Because as Palestinians, our existence is resistance. Each week, we'll be bringing you Palestinian news, music, and cutting-edge interviews so you can keep your finger on the pulse of Palestine. Thanks for tuning in. Free Palestine and long live the resistance.

0: Zionism, Christian Zionism, political Zionism, liberal Zionism. What does it mean to be a Zionist? Where did the term Zionism originate from? What is the end goal of Zionism? And how much influence does it have on the decision-making process in Western societies? To answer all these questions and more, I was joined by Reverend Dr. Stephen Sizer to talk about Zionism and Christian Zionism. Stephen is the founder and director of Peacemaker Trust, the chair of Convivencia Alliance, a cross-faith international initiative for a just peace in the Middle East, in particular in Palestine. Stephen is also the chair of ICAHD UK, which is an Israeli peace and human rights organization originally established to oppose Israeli demolition of Palestinian houses in the occupied territories. Stephen's PhD thesis examined the historical roots, theological bases, and political consequences of Christian Zionism in Britain and the USA from 1820. He is the author of three books, In the Footsteps of Jesus and the Apostles in 2004, Christian Zionism, Roadmap to Armageddon, also in 2004, and Zion's Christian Soldiers, The Bible, Israel, and the Church in 2007. I hope you'll find the conversation with Stephen useful and productive. Enjoy. Thank you very much, Stephen, for joining us and welcome to this conversation.
1: Thank you, Ahmed. It's a delight to be with you.
0: My pleasure. By way of introducing us to this conversation, just acknowledging that there is a widespread confusion about the meaning of Zionism as it pertains to Judaism. We all understand and internalize the fact that hate and criticism of Judaism as a religion and the Jewish people solely for being Jewish is a form of blatant act of racism and anti-Semitism combated at all terms, just like hate speech and criticism of Islam and Muslims and Christians and Christianity for the sole reason of following that religion or any other religion. Confusing the relationship between Zionism and Judaism becomes pretty crucial and consequential. It also becomes hard to direct criticism to the right place. For example, when it comes to the question of Palestine and presenting solidarity with the Palestinian cause. And that's because much of the Zionist rhetoric about Palestine or the land of historic Palestine, as we used to call it before the establishment of Israel, a lot of that Zionist rhetoric is claimed to be in biblical narratives. Some say these narratives have been misused or taken out of context just for the sole reason of promoting the Zionist ideology and agenda. And so for the uneducated about the topic, the preference in that case will be to remain silent because that would be the safest way. And that may be understandable, you know, unless there is the willingness to learn and equip oneself with the facts that would empower speaking out in the face of such a seemingly formidable doctrine or ideology. And this is why we intended to have this conversation today. We know that this ideology has, ever since it was widely promoted the way it was promoted initially, has done nothing but damage, destruction, and violence to everyone or anyone that stands in its face. And we know that Zionism has managed to promote itself in the way it did, you know, this benevolent ideology that seeks to provide a safe haven for the Jewish people away from prosecution and in Center and in Eastern Europe, did that and promoted in that way in its sponsoring Western imperialist societies, you know, entrenching itself deeper and deeper into the political, religious, academic, and social narrative and fabric, managed to veil its true face, really, its true nature to the public all these years, you know, that the true nature of it being clearly an extension of a long-standing history of the expansionist, imperialist, settler colonial projects, a pursuit that is inherently violent and racist and barbaric in nature, and that's based on all settler colonial projects around the world, including on this continent, on this colony. Genocide and ethnic cleansing, the things that we see right now happening in Gaza and Palestine, is actually the bread and butter of settler colonialism, historically speaking. But that veil of Zionism, you know, and Israel by an extension, that veil that Israel has succeeded to kind of maintain all these years was basically shattered on October the 7th and the genocidal campaign that insurgent against Gaza has revealed the true supremacist, fascist, barbaric nature of this ideology that succeeded to create this rogue, unholy Zionist regime in the middle of the Arab world that does not seem to want to stop at any boundaries or borders. The world has finally come to know that this ideology is being used as a tool, this narrative is being used as a tool to enable and justify genocide. But combating Zionism, to my understanding, does not necessarily mean combating the actual narrative. I mean, it is very clear now how demonic and also futile as well that narrative and ideology is. To my understanding, combating Zionism very much means combating the economic, political, academic, media, and social establishment and infrastructure, that system of influence, that system of manufacturing consent that Zionism has built and entrenched in our society over the past decades. There was an article published just last month in the Jerusalem Post, but it was swiftly removed a couple of days later. The title of the article was pretty interesting, asking the question, is Lebanon part of Israel's promised territory? You know, the article has stirred a lot of controversy for obvious reasons around the borders of Greater Israel, the promised land. And the article was pretty timely because it was around the start of the invasion of southern Lebanon, which is actually claimed to be part of that Greater Israel, according to that article. And by the way, this is not a sentiment that is made on the fringe anymore. It's in the mainstream in the Israeli society. A lot of government officials are outspoken about it. So I don't really want to have this conversation centered around that article. Stephen, I do want to talk about Zionism itself, the origin. Like, we often hear about liberal Zionism, secular Zionism, political Zionism, and then you've got the messianic Zionism. So it can get confusing for some people to understand exactly what is Zionism. I mean, where did it originate and why, and how does it relate to Judaism in that case? I mean, is there a clear, obvious relation or rational connection between the Zionist ideology and biblical narratives, and how do we respond to these narratives?
1: Thank you, Ahmed. I'll just give you a couple of very simple definitions to get us going. Zionism, if we want to define the word Zionism, we have to go back to its origin. It was first coined by Nathaniel Birnbaum in 1892. That was where the term was first coined. It basically means a national movement for the return of the Jewish people to their homeland and the resumption of Jewish sovereignty in the land of Israel. And you know, as you've portrayed it, it presents itself, or has presented itself, as an expression of democracy, a result or a consequence of the persecution of Jews in Eastern Europe, in Russia, more latterly through Nazism and the Holocaust, Shoah, and the desire for somewhere in the world where Jews could be safe and express their right to self-determination. The problem with that is, as you've already enumerated, Zionism is an expression of European settler colonialism. It falls very neatly into numerous other attempts to colonize the world by white Europeans and Americans, be it in Asia, Africa, South America, or the Middle East. Judaism and Zionism are poles apart. Ironically, I would argue that you can either be Jewish or Zionist, but you can't be both, because Judaism is a faith. It's a religion based on the Hebrew scriptures. It focuses on the desire to become holy, to know the living God. And for that, one doesn't need a piece of land. You don't need sovereignty. You don't need self-determination, because it's a relationship. In the same way that Islam and Christianity are monotheistic faiths, believing in the one true God, it's not centered on a particular place. It's not a holy place. The holiness is present within God, and as he comes to dwell with us, within us too. So Judaism is a religion. Zionism is a political philosophy based on supremacism. From the very beginning, the early Zionists were committed to the concept of supremacism, the chosen people, racial purity. And that's manifested and was from the very beginning in the need to colonize, subjugate the indigenous people as as you already enumerated, Europeans have done so around the world. So we see Zionism manifest today as racism, increasingly recognized as apartheid. For racial purity, you've got to segregate, you've got to separate from the natives and the indigenous people. And you either subjugate them so that they become your servants, your slaves, or you expel them, you kick them out of the land so that you can claim the land, or you have to kill them. So those are the three, if you like, strategies within which Zionism has grown or has perpetuated itself through subjugation, through expelling them, and through liquidation, through genocide.
0: According to my readings, I mean, even at the start of that ideology, a large proportion of the Jewish community in Eastern Europe or Central Europe actually rejected the concept of Zionism out of hand because it goes against their nature or their willingness to integrate in their respective societies. And, you know, some actually refer to Zionism as actually an anti-Semitic sentiment in that sense.
1: Very much so. The majority of Jews repudiated Zionism in the late 19th, early 20th century because they saw it as a man-made attempt to create a land without God, basically. Religion was used as a weapon, as a justification for colonization and for denigrating the indigenous people. Christians have done the same as they colonized various parts of the world too, from Europe.
0: Absolutely. Your research and your bulk of work is focused on Christian Zionism and how Israel relates to the church in general, or how Zionism has used, or maybe Christian Zionism has used Judaism or pushed for the concept of Zionism. So if you help us unpack the definition or the origins of Christian Zionism as it relates to Zionism in its crude definition, and how much influence did it, the Christian churches in that case, how did it help, or how that influence helped proliferate that Zionist ideology?
1: Well, Christian Zionism preceded Jewish Zionism by at least 50, 60 years. Although the term Zionism was not coined until about 1892, prior to that, if you like, proto-Zionism was understood as restorationism, i.e. restore the people, the Jews, to the land of Palestine. So the restorationist movement, while one finds individual Christian theologians and politicians advocating for a Jewish homeland for hundreds of years before the 1880s, 1890s, as a movement, it can be dated to about 1809, between 1809 and 1820, when Christians began to meet together in Britain, in the home of Henry Drummond, the High Sheriff of Surrey, in his home in Albury, a number of Christian politicians and theologians, people like Edward Irving, John Nelson Darby, and others. But they were doing so to try and interpret contemporary events in the light of the Bible. It was actually Napoleon who, for the first time in 2,000 years, promised the Jews a homeland. In 1799, Napoleon Bonaparte made a declaration. It was like the Balfour Declaration, but 100 years earlier. 1799, he was at war with Britain. Britain and France were at war, and both Britain and France were competing with each other to dominate the trade routes to its colonies in Africa, Asia, and so on. And as you know, Palestine is the land bridge. Both Wellington and Napoleon were relying on loans from Jewish bankers. And so Napoleon took the initiative and made this statement. He said, "Bonaparte, commander-in-chief of the armies of the French Republic to the rightful heirs of Palestine, Israelites, she, France, offers to you at this very time Israel's patrimony, rightful heirs of Palestine, hasten." Basically, Bonaparte believed that if he could encourage the Jews to live in Palestine, they would back him against the British. He failed. Britain was able to defeat the French, but he set the bar on Palestine. And so in the 1820s, you find theologians meeting with politicians exploring Britain's manifest destiny, Britain's role in converting the world, as well as extending the British Empire. And so that's when we can really date the origins of Christian Zionism. Christian Zionism simply views the modern state of Israel as the continuation of biblical Israel, and therefore it enjoys certain privileges, And therefore, it's the responsibility of Christians to support the state of Israel and its policies. There's a very good website we helped set up called ChristianZionism.org, and there's lots of good articles on there. But so basically, what I'm saying is Christian Zionism preceded Jewish Zionism by at least 50, 60 years. Christian Zionism sponsored Jewish Zionism because facilitating the return of the Jews to Palestine was seen as a means of consolidating and strengthening the British Empire against its enemies, first the French and then secondly the Germans. And so today, 90, maybe even 95% of Zionists in the world are Christians. They're not Jewish, because at least 200 million Christians see themselves as advocates for Israel. I'll just give you one example. John Hagee said this a few years ago. The sleeping giant of Christian Zionism has awakened. There are 50 million Christians standing up and applauding Israel. Think of our future together. 50 million evangelicals joining in common cause with 5 million Jewish people in America. It's a match made in heaven. And if you're still not convinced, you only have to listen to Benjamin Netanyahu. He said this in, I think it was 2012. He said, quote, "I don't believe that the Jewish state and modern Zionism would have been possible without Christian Zionism. We value our friends. We will never forget them." So when you think of Zionism, you want to think primarily Christian Zionism, because it dominates the Zionist movement today. And ironically, and from my perspective, tragically, it's an oxymoron. You can be a Christian, you can be a Zionist, but you can't be both. It's a bit like saying I'm a Christian racist. I'm a Christian who defends apartheid. I'm a Christian who defends supremacism. It's a contradiction of the Christian faith, these terms. You know, to justify ethnic cleansing and genocide is an abomination for Christians. Should be. And yet, tragically, millions of Christians see what Israel's doing today as somehow the fulfillment of Scripture. It's not.
0: So it's a racist ideology. It calls for the return of the Jews to the promised land for pure racist endeavors, for pure racist thinking. In around the 30s and the 40s, there was huge waves of migration of the Jews from Europe away from, you know, prosecution and, you know, oppression, trying to get into the UK, trying to get into all these countries, but they were actually prevented and sent back, and the option was to Israel. And so when Hagee comes in and make the statement, for example, he knows deep inside that this is a racist sentiment, that he doesn't want the Jews to be present around in their societies. And doesn't Israel know that? Wouldn't they actually understand? But at the same time, they still accept their funding, they still accept their support. Like, what is at play here?
1: Most Zionist leaders know that Christian Zionism has a theological undergirding, if you like, for their support for Israel. But they're not going to turn that support down. You look at the entire budget for the Republican Democrat elections coming up in November for the new president. I've asked American friends, you know, how much money do you think the Republicans and the Democrats spend every 4 years on their political campaigns? And they've said, well, maybe 500 million, maybe $1 billion. Well, if you spread that over 4 years, we're talking about 250, 300, five, let's say $500 million a year for both campaigns. Israel receives from the US $4 or $5 billion every year. This year it's $17 billion, including all the military weapons that the US has supplied. If I gave you $5 Australian and you gave me one back, for every one you gave me, I gave you five, you would borrow money because you're getting a 5-to-1 return on your investment. I'm not saying they are, but the majority of donors, the large donors for both Republicans and Democrats, are pro-Zionist. They are pro-Israel donors. They're giving for that reason alone. And that's the reason why, whether Kamala or Trump wins, Israel wins, because they're backing both horses. So that's why Zionists may be cynical about naive Christian support, but they welcome it because it bolsters the Israel agenda. And it deflects criticism. You know, the only reason Israel is able to get away with genocide in Gaza and Lebanon and you know, and bombing Syria regularly is because they know that the U.S. will, one, supply the weapons, and two, will silence any criticism in the Security Council of the UN. So they're into a win-win. And again, that's why we're going to see mayhem in the Middle East in the next month before and during the transition to a new US administration. They're going to get away with what they can before a new president is elected.
0: It's unimaginable just to think about what can happen during that time. I want to take us back to the early stages of Zionism. Why did Zionism gain so much support in its early stage? And then fast forward to where we are now. What are the main drivers right now? You mentioned, you know, that economical support. So what are the main drivers of the ideology right now? Is it still fed by these, you know, narratives, biblical narratives?
1: Well, it's a combination of philo-Semitism and anti-Semitism. You alluded to John Hagee's attitude to the Jews. You see in Trump as well. You know, on one hand, he eulogizes Israel. On the other side, he criticizes Jews for backing the Democrats. So you have philo-Semitism among a significant proportion of gullible, naive Christians the world over who believe that Israel is Israel is Israel. So the Jews today are God's chosen people, therefore we need to support them. Sometimes it's predicated on what we call the prosperity gospel. God will bless me if I support Israel, because it goes back to a promise God made to Abraham. I'll bless those who bless you and curse those who curse you. They take a promise made to Abraham and they apply it to Israel in perpetuity, which the text has nothing to say about. So the popular support today is largely from the Christian communities who've really not done their theology. They don't read the Bible properly and put what Israel's doing in context. But if we go back to the 19th century, it was a piece in the jigsaw of the geopolitical agenda of the European powers competing with each other, Britain and France and Germany primarily, seeking to dominate the Middle East. So just as I alluded to the fact that Napoleon sought to win Jewish support for his side against the British, the Balfour Declaration, which promised the Jews a homeland in the British Empire, didn't promise them independence, didn't promise them a state, it promised them a home in the British Empire. It was announced to preempt a German declaration. Because if you remember, in the middle of the First World War, Britain and Germany were at war with each other. It was stalemate. Both sides were courting the Zionists to back them against the other. America was neutral for most of the First World War. Zionists were trying to get Americans to back whoever they thought would be the side that would be sympathetic to a Zionist agenda. And so Britain published its declaration, which was actually written by the Zionist organization. The drafts were written by the Zionists for the British government, but it was an attempt to consolidate Britain's control of Palestine. And behind the Balfour Declaration, you have to wind back just 2 years earlier to what's called the Sykes-Picot Agreement. In the middle of the First World War, Britain and France agreed, before the Balfour Declaration was published in 1914-15, the French and the British agreed a secret arrangement where they would, having defeated Germany, would carve up the Middle East between them. France was going to take Lebanon and Syria, and Britain would take what is now Palestine, Jordan, and the Gulf states. So it was part of the colonial expansion. If you remember, again, the early 20th century, the European powers were still expanding their empires. They weren't giving land away to anyone. It was only after the Second World War, when we were all bankrupt, that you see the rise of nationalist movements that were able to achieve independence in Africa, Asia, Latin America, and the Middle East.
0: Winding back to that era, I think the Zionists were actually lobbying the Ottoman Empire to issue a declaration similar to Balfour Declaration, and the Germans as well. But then, like you said, it was the British who preempted the whole process to offer that declaration.
1: Yes. Without European support for Zionism, it today would be about as effective as the Kurdish independence movement or the Armenian independence movement. These national, you know, people groups that seek self-determination. Zionism, the Jewish Zionism would be about as effective as the Armenians or the Kurds or some of the other indigenous peoples who are longing for independence and sovereignty.
0: You mentioned the biblical narrative, you know, this is the promised land, and they rely on these arguments to justify what happened. And even with the most secular of Zionists, when you argue with them with certain arguments around the Zionism, they always, like I said, their narrative is pretty empty, their argument is pretty empty, but they always veer back to, you know, 2,000 years ago, we were expelled by the Romans, and this is our promised land. It's in the Bible, and so on and so forth. You provided us with this document that I'll be sharing with everyone who's listening today. But if you could give us a taste of those points that you highlighted.
1: Christian Zionism was like a balloon of hot air. It's just hot air. There's no substance to it at all, theologically, biblically. How many pins do you need to burst a balloon? Well, in my document, I'll give you 7. Anyone will do. It's so easy to demolish the Zionist interpretation of scripture. Zionism, in its most destructive form today, religious Zionism, you find this driving the settler program, the desire to destroy the Dome of the Rock, rebuild the temple, use their nuclear weapons against their enemies. This is a religious Zionism that's driven by selective verses of scripture from the Torah, the 5 books of Moses, and the book of Joshua, where you find references, historical references to killing indigenous people, to attacking them, to taking their land, and so on. This is what drives religious Zionism today, conveniently ignoring the conditional clauses which God attached to his commands. Just give you one example. You take verses like, I give you this land as an everlasting inheritance. It's a bit like Sprite. You know, Sprite is clear. Our Zionist friends like to think the promises God made to the Jewish people apply to today, be it about identity, about land, and so on. But invariably, alongside promises, you find conditions, clauses. I give you this land as an everlasting inheritance, but the land is only for the circumcised. If you're uncircumcised, you're thrown out of the land. The conditional clauses are like Coke. What happens when you add Coke to Sprite? It changes color. You can't go back to Sprite when you've added Coke. So, for example, the idea of racial purity is integral to Zionism. The idea that the Jews, the Zionists, are descended from Abraham, Isaac, Jacob, Joseph, the 12 tribes. But what you find in the Hebrew scriptures repeatedly is the conviction that God's people, God's chosen people, are made up of all nationalities, all ethnic groups. Let me just give you a couple of examples. Esther chapter 8, verse 17. In every province and every city where the edict of the king came, there was joy and gladness among the Jews, feasting and celebrating, and many people of other nationalities became Jews. What does that mean? It means other nationalities became Jews. You could no longer go back to racial purity. Do you see? The people of God was made up of all nationalities. In the same way, the land, the idea that God gave the land exclusively to the Jewish people is nonsense. It's a bit like saying, well, I give you this land as an everlasting inheritance. And then God says, but you've got to share the land with the indigenous people in the land. Just give you one example. Ezekiel 47. You are to distribute this land among yourselves according to the tribe of Israel. You are to allot it an inheritance for yourselves and for the foreigners residing among you. You are to consider them as native-born Israelites. Along with you, they are to be allotted an inheritance. 3 times in 3 verses, consecutive verses, God says, share the inheritance. You can't claim exclusive rights to the land. The fundamental issue is the Zionists believe God gave them freehold. God was giving them leasehold. You know the difference between freehold and leasehold? Freehold means you buy the house and the land on which the house is built. Leasehold means you buy the house, but you don't own the land underneath it. You rent it. Mm-hmm. In the Hebrew scriptures, God says, the land is mine. You are aliens and strangers in my land. What that means is God was saying, the land is mine, but I'll let you stay in the land as long as you obey me. Obey and you can stay, rebel and you're out. So the Hebrew scriptures is full of these exoduses and then a return in repentance and they're out again. God spews them out of the land when they rebel against him. Mm-hmm. So the land was never intended as a permanent right, an exclusive right for the Jewish people. It was always intended to be a temporary residence And it was always a conditional residence.
0: It's interesting because some experts and you know, academics in theology, they make that joke that God is not a real estate agent. And if he was, he'd be probably a racist one, because he only prefers, you know, a certain group of people over the others. I just want to take us back to the state of Israel, the criticism of state of Israel as it pronounces itself as and promotes itself as the Jewish state. Is the criticism of Israel anti-Semitic? The IHRA definition of anti-Semitism has 7 examples of anti-Semitism indicate that criticism of state of Israel amounts to anti-Semitic rhetoric. How do you respond to that?
1: Well, let's start with a definition of anti-Semitism that has been universally recognized for hundreds of years. Anti-Semitism is generally understood to be hostility to, prejudice, or discrimination against Jews because they are Jews. Take the word Jews out and put Muslim in. Islamophobia is generally understood to be hostility to, prejudice, or discrimination against Muslims because they are Muslims. You could take the word Muslim out and put black or Chinese or in Native Americans. It's a form of racism, as you said at the very beginning, and it must be repudiated unequivocally. You know, racism, anti-Semitism, is hatred, hostility, prejudice toward Jews because they are Jews, and we repudiate that unequivocally. The IHRA was a working definition, it's what it's called, a working definition, because it's a work in progress. It was never intended to have legal status. In fact, Kenneth Stern, one of the authors, repudiates its use today as a legal definition. It falls at the first hurdle of a definition because it is indefinite. Let me just read to you what it says. Antisemitism, this is the first sentence of the definition, the IHRA. Antisemitism is a certain perception of Jews which may be expressed as hatred toward Jews. That word may means that it's not a definition because it's indefinite and you cannot have an indefinite definition. What it's basically saying is you need another definition to define what may or may not be hostility toward Jews. So it's not a definition. It falls at the first hurdle. And that's why it can never be used in a legal context. Its purpose is crystal clear. It is meant to create a fog, a mist. It is intentionally ambiguous to shut everyone up because they don't know whether they've crossed the line. It's become a it's become weaponized. It's a definition Zionists use to silence criticism of Israel. It's not about anti-Semitism. It's about anti-Zionism. And so it's very important that we expose the reality. The IHRA is not a definition. It's been weaponized to silence legitimate criticism of Israel. The way it's used today, basically, Zionists are racist. And so they have weaponized it to hide their racism by accusing their critics of racism. You see? It's a bit like if I made a loud sound here, your eyes go to the loud sound. You're deflected your attention from me. So the way that Zionism can get away with genocide is by painting those who are resisting the colonization, those who are resisting the genocide, as terrorists, as Holocaust deniers, as you know, as racist.
0: And that's actually the main approach that Zionists use. They don't address the message. They try to smear the messenger in order to negate that message that came from. They can never have the right argument to, you know, counter argue that message.
1: Exactly. You see this in any sport. If you're watching television, football on television, or Australian football, or American football, or whatever, if you can't win the ball fairly, what do? You foul your opponent. You get them in the ankle, you get them in the knees, you bring them down, and that's precisely what Zionists do. They will, if you don't like the message, you shoot the messenger. And that's their methodology. It's intimidation, isolation, incrimination, or liquidation. That's their fourfold strategy.
0: And that also applies to the definition of anti-Semitism. Even the author of that definition, Kenneth Stern, I think he came out against adopting
1: Yes.
0: that definition, because the purpose of that definition was not to be adopted globally or on local scale. Even it was to be used for, getting statistics or polls, as I recall.
1: Exactly. Exactly. And one again must remember that Israel is not a Jewish state. Zionists claim that Israel is a Jewish state, but that automatically disenfranchises non-Jewish Israelis, Muslim Israelis, Christian Israelis, Druze Israelis. They're Israelis, they were Israeli citizens, but their rights as citizens are progressively being removed because Israel is implementing an apartheid philosophy, insisting that only Jewish people can be real citizens of Israel. That's why you have segregated roads, segregated hospitals, segregated schools, and why within the occupied West Bank and Gaza you have a military intervention in order to subjugate the natives, the indigenous peoples.
0: Absolutely. I mean, going into the state of Israel right now, when it comes to Zionism, like how did Palestinians factor in this Zionist rhetoric? Like, is Zionism, and more generally the current Zionist regime in Israel, compatible with any of the proposed resolutions of the current struggle for justice and liberation in Palestine? Two states, one state. Is Zionism compatible with any of those proposed resolutions?
1: Not at all, not at all. Israel is the only country in the world that's never defined its borders, and that's presumably, one can logically conclude, because they are not satisfied with the internationally recognized borders. They want more land. They're already talking about colonizing, resettling, and Gaza, for example. They're clearly continuing to expand the illegal settlements, Jews-only settlements in the occupied West Bank. They've got their eyes on southern Lebanon. The biblical borders of Israel were from the Nile to the Euphrates, and that was always the Zionist ambition. They were annoyed with Churchill for giving up the east bank of the Jordan to the Hashemites as payback for the support the Arab armies gave the British against the Germans, because they saw the east side of the Jordan River as integral to their future state. So there is no compatibility between Zionism. They've said, there was a time when Zionist leaders would talk about the two-state solution. It'd be the carrot. But the two-state solution at best is a Bantustan state, as you saw in South Africa, Ramallah, Jenin, Nablus, Tel Kaam, Hebron. They would Palestinians or Bantustans, little urban centers to provide cheap labor. As long as you're over 30 and married, you might get a job in the settlements, day laborers. But if you're single and if you're under 30, no prospect of work outside your ghetto, if you like. That's the best that Zionists have offered in terms of a two-state solution. There is no way we're going to get the 67 borders or any other independent, sovereign, contiguous Palestinian state. So the one democratic state is really the only alternative to one apartheid state. One democratic state would need to see the end of Zionism and the recognition by Israelis that Palestinians are equals in a future state, including the right of return for those who were expelled or fled from their homes. When the UN reluctantly acknowledged the existence of Israel as a member state, it was predicated, conditional on the right of return of the 300,000 to 400,000 Palestinians who'd fled or been expelled. Israel's never allowed them back, and that's why there is a growing call to have Israel expelled from the United Nations. It's consistent with the very resolutions that saw Israel recognized in the first place. But Israel is Zionism is not compatible any more than apartheid in South Africa was compatible with civilized society today.
0: Absolutely. And I echo your sentiment. And we've been saying these things, and all the commentators and experts. I mean, there can never be a continuous one state where equality and justice is provided for everyone without the eradication of that racist sentiment that, is brainwashing and poisoning, really, the people.
1: In many ways, the one democratic state, it's on the one hand, it's too soon because at the moment we're dealing with genocide, we're dealing with ethnic cleansing, and it would be unrealistic, ludicrous to expect Palestinians in Gaza to share the land with Israelis. So it's too soon, and the two states is too late. It's too late for the two states, and I think there will come a point when many Israelis, in fact most Israelis, will wish to God that they'd recognize the 67 borders, because then they would have a secure Israel, and the settlers would have to move back into Israel or live under Palestinian authority. Israeli Arabs could either live as citizens of Israel as a minority, or they could go and live in Palestine. The two states is dead. It's not going to happen. So it's too late for that, but it's too soon for a one state, a democratic state. So we're in the between era. So what can we do? That's where boycotts, divestments, sanctions are imperative to bring Israelis to their senses, if not to their knees. While we must call out war crimes, war criminals, hold Israel accountable for genocide and ethnic cleansing in Gaza, the West Bank, and so on. Hold these individuals, Netanyahu and his leadership, accountable as war criminals. And make it, impose sanctions, boycott Israeli goods, because this is the only way we as civil society can respond to an unacceptable situation today.
0: I mean, I have been contemplating this question for a while. Okay, one state, contiguous equality and justice for everyone. But I mean, looking at the events in Gaza and seeing the footages, I couldn't help but wondering how could we live with those, I don't know if you want to call them people, really, from what's been happening there. But I totally agree with you. Boycott, divestment, sanction is an instrumental tool to provide justice and equality for the land of Palestine as it is. And that's a good point to end my questions and give the audience the opportunity to ask their questions. My next question here, it's a little bit into the details, actually. It says, can you please explain the religious significance of the burning of the third red heifer earlier this year?
1: Okay, religious Zionism is now the dominant form of Zionism, and they have three concentric circles: the land taken in 48, Jerusalem in 67, the temple is next, because the temple is the pinnacle of religious Judaism. The idea that they must rebuild the temple so that they can restart animal sacrifices for atonement and have their sins cleansed. So you find within religious Zionism the yeshivas, the schools, the theological schools for men, what are they doing? They're training to be priests in a future temple. So the Temple Mount movement is a very powerful element within religious Zionism that believes that the Dome of the Rock and the Al-Aqsa Mosque must be destroyed so that the Jewish temple can be rebuilt and that temple sacrifices can restart. Now that, if anything's going to kick off World War III, that's what's going to start it. And you've seen only 20 years ago, religious Zionists or religious Jews were repudiating and rabbis forbade Jews to enter the Temple Mount because they might stand on the Holy of Holies. So they were not allowed to go onto the Temple Mount. Then they loosened it. They were allowed to go to view, and now they're going out there to pray and increasingly coming onto the Temple Mount in order to expel the Muslims and to take over, to go into and threaten to destroy the Dome of the Rock. So if you think that's what's coming, and you've seen Sharon and other religious leaders going onto the Temple Mount to assert their sovereignty over the whole of Jerusalem. I've been very, every year, Tishbe Av is the festival in or lament in July, invariably, when they lament the destruction of the temple. And every year, Gershon Salomon and the Temple Mount faithful take an articulated lorry with four cornerstones, and they attempt to lay the cornerstones for the future Jewish temple. And they have permission to do so from the Israeli Supreme Court, but it's only because the local WAF, if you like, the police, refuse to allow them in that they are able to do so. But this is a movement that is inexorably leading us to the point where they will seek to destroy the Temple Mount, the Dome of the Rock, and the Al-Aqsa Mosque to rebuild the Jewish temple.
0: also based on this misuse of biblical narratives. Again, my next question is,

0: Zionism within our churches.
1: If we're talking about churches, we need to help our Christian friends understand that the center of Christianity is Jesus, not Israel. And that's what Christian Zionism has done. It's turned Israel into an idol. We're worshipping an idol. You know, whenever you see in churches an Israeli flag, you know they are worshipping an idol. What are nationalistic flags doing in churches? What is the menorah? What is the Star of David doing in a church? It's not anti-Semitic to say it must center on Jesus and the cross, because that's central to the Christian faith. That's why I wrote, Zion's Christian Soldiers. It was a desire to help Christians deconstruct Christian Zionism for what it is. It's idolatry, it's apostasy, it's a form of worship, an idealistic worship of a people. Yes, God loves the Jewish people, and he wants them to come to know Jesus as their Messiah, as their Savior. But it is in repentance that they come, not by conquering the land and by subjugating Palestinians and killing them. It's not by theft, by war, that God's purposes are fulfilled.
0: Helen here is saying, I hear your argument that we could use, but how do we engage? Do we take people on? How best to engage with church forums, for example?
1: Okay, two questions. I like asking questions. Jesus asked questions all the time. He didn't make statements often. He made statements, but he asked questions. Who do you say I am, for example? But here are the two questions I use of Zionists. Does the New Testament teach that the coming of Jesus was the fulfillment or the postponement of the promises God made to Abraham? Because Christian Zionism takes the promises God made to Abraham about a chosen people, a blessing, and about the land, and it applies them to today rather than seeing Jesus as the fulfillment of those promises. Let me just give you one example of that. The idea that the Jews are God's chosen people is based on the promise God made in Genesis 12 and 22. I'll make you into a great nation. I will bless you. I will make your name great. You'll be a blessing. I'll bless those who bless you, curse those who curse you. All peoples on earth will be blessed through you. This is Abraham. And then a bit later in Genesis 22, God says, I will surely bless you and make your descendants as numerous as the stars in the sky and the sand on the seashore. Through your seed, all nations on earth will be blessed. So the idea, the interpretation Zionists make today, is that God is blessing the world through Israel. But you must always interpret scripture by scripture. And so we have to ask, well, let's just unpack this word seed, S-E-E-D. And the New Testament anticipates the misappropriation of that term. Galatians chapter 3, the Apostle Paul says, the promise was spoken to Abraham and to his seed. Scripture does not say and to seeds, meaning many people, but to your seed, meaning one person, who is Christ. Just burst the balloon with one pin. The Apostle Paul says the seed in Genesis is Jesus, not Israel. As simple as that. It's Jesus. So is Jesus central to your faith, or is Israel central to your faith? That's my first question. The second question is, does God have one people or two? Is it made up of all nations, or is there Israel and the church? Because a lot of Christian Zionism is basically a dualistic theology. Two peoples, a heavenly people and an earthly people, the Jews and Israel. Somehow the church is separate from Israel. And, you know, this is not taught in the New Testament. The New Testament talks about the one people of God, the one vine, the one olive tree, the wild and olive, the wild and natural branches together, Romans 11, the one vine, John 15. There's only ever been one people of God in the Old Testament and the New Testament. And it's always been made of all nations on the basis of faith, not race. Those are the two questions. Does God have one people or two? And were the promises God made to Abraham fulfilled in Jesus, or were they postponed by Jesus, meaning they're awaiting future fulfillment?
0: Absolutely. And that takes me to the next question. From what I have heard and seen of Zionism or Zionists, they've been exposed to brainwashing, being fed myths that justify genocide, ethnic cleansing.

0: What can be done to unbrainwash Zionists, or is that a hopeless task?
1: Well, my burden is with Christian Zionists, because they are the majority. And, you know, I've spent 20, 25 years of my life exploring how we can refute Christian Zionism from scripture. Because typically, Christian Zionists believe the Bible is the word of God. They believe it's inspired. They believe that it's infallible. They believe the Bible is our mandate for how to live today, how to interpret the world today. And if you accept that premise, that foundation, if you like, as I've said, it's very easy to deconstruct Christian Zionism on any point. Because if you go back to my old glass of Sprite and Coke, you add Coke to Sprite and you no longer can go back to racial purity. You can no longer go back to an exclusive claim to the land. You can no longer go back to wanting to rebuild the temple, because the New Testament says we already have a temple. We are the living temple of God because God's spirit lives within us. So we don't need a physical temple. In fact, the book of Hebrews says if you go back to animal sacrifices, you are re-crucifying Christ. It's blasphemy. You know, the Bible is a one-way street. It's a one-way. You cannot go back. So I would encourage, you know, viewers to listeners to get hold of the leaflet, become familiar with how easy it is to use the Hebrew scriptures as well as the Christian scriptures to refute apartheid, refute the exclusive claim to identity as chosen people, or to the land, to the temple, because you only need one pin to burst a balloon. And if that balloon is in the head of your Christian Zionist, you only have to show them from one single verse that their foundation has no basis, and they begin to experience cognitive dissonance. That I used to believe this, I can't believe it anymore. And so we deconstruct their theology in very simple, line by line. And by doing so, we see Christian Zionists invariably repudiate Christian Zionism. That's my game plan. That's my strategy. And, you know, for those who are not committed Christians, who don't necessarily regard the Bible as the word of God, I would then be majoring on how do you justify genocide? How do you justify ethnic cleansing when the core teaching of the New Testament is about peacemaking? Not widow making. It's about reconciliation, not confrontation. You know, it's a fundamental contradiction of the life and teaching of Jesus. So I would, you know, I put the spotlight on the depraved nature of Christian Zionism today. Make them feel guilty. Expose them to the reality of what the Bible actually has to say. In better times, I would say visit the land, meet the local Christians. Meet the local Muslims, listen to their voice, and see what Israel has constructed. It is an apartheid structure. It is an evil structure.
0: Absolutely. And it doesn't leave Muslims or Christians or even anti-Zionist Jews, for that matter, in there. It doesn't discriminate against any of those populations. So, Stephen, thank you so much for joining us today. Really, it's been fantastic and brilliant conversation.
1: Thank you. Thank you.
2: 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I will see you next time.

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0: So blackfellas could occupy mining sites all around this country that are not in the way, and it's completely legal. They could just set up their little camp, have their fire going and everything. They say, oh, this ceremony is ongoing and we don't know when it's going to finish. That's the key. They need an ongoing ceremony that needs to be maintained.
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3: Hello, I'm Adam Evans with the NIRS News. The family of Kumanjayi White has ended their Supreme Court action against the Northern Territory Police Force after getting new information about his death. The 24-year-old died in May last year after being restrained by two plainclothes police officers in an Alice Springs supermarket. The family have been seeking more information about who decided the officers should not be charged. They've now been told that the NT Police Acting Assistant Commissioner Travis Wurst made the final decision based on advice from the Director of Public Prosecutions. Despite dropping the legal action, Kumanjayi White's grandfather, Ned Jabajimba Hardgraves, says the family will keep fighting until police reveal why the criminal charges were ruled out. Traditional owners in far north Queensland will have a say on how their country is managed after a successful native title determination. The federal court's ruling in favour of the Eastern Kukuyalanji people recognises their rights over more than 210,000 hectares of country. It includes exclusive native title over 35% of the land.
4: You know, it's the highest kind of distinction of ownership, really. So it really gives us the ability, you know, EKY people, to actually control how our country's accessed and how it's managed and how we build opportunities or how we kind of build protections for country and people.
3: That was Callum Clark from the Jabalbuna Yalanji Aboriginal Corporation. Former Victorian Premier Jacinta Allen has announced she won't be running for re-election in November's state election. She stood down as Victoria's Labor leader 2 weeks ago. Ms. Allen has been the member for Bendigo since 1999. At the time, she was the youngest woman to be elected to Victorian Parliament. Ms. Allen says she's delivered on the promise she made in her first speech.
5: And I stated in my inaugural speech to the Victorian Parliament, I intend to make a difference. Today, as I announce that I will not be contesting the 2026 election, I can proudly say I did just that.
3: And Tasmania's wildlife sector is already feeling the impact of the H5 bird flu. A second positive case has been confirmed in Tasmania today. The first positive case that was confirmed yesterday was found in a migratory brown skua. Matt Clement is the CEO of the Bonnerong Wildlife Sanctuary. He's told the ABC fears about the virus are making it harder for vets to help sick and injured birds.
6: We had a couple of cases yesterday where, completely understandably, there was an abundance of caution about handling and moving a couple of birds with injuries, but they needed veterinary treatment, but we couldn't find anywhere to treat them.
3: We'll have more coming up next.
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3: To sport, and in rugby league, Billy Slater has decided it's the right time for him to step away from his role as Queensland State of Origin coach. Slater has thanked the players, staff and fans who supported him, saying his experience as Maroons coach has been one of the most rewarding things he's done in life. QRL boss Brian Canavan has thanked Slater for his efforts since he stepped into the role in 2022. He says Slater has helped shape a new generation of Queensland players. He says his impact on the program will be felt for a long time. Now for a look at the capital city weather for tomorrow. A shower or two in Magidji and Brisbane with a top of 23. 18 of rain on Gadigal Country, Sydney, while it's 15 and partly cloudy on Ngunnawal Gambri Country, Canberra. 15 and a possible shower in Melbourne, and partly cloudy in Nipple and Hobart with a max of 15. A top of 16 and a possible shower for Tundunya, Adelaide. Mostly sunny and 22 degrees in Boorloo, Perth, and sunny in Garamilla, Darwin with a top of 32. If you have any stories that you wish to share with us, you can send us an email to news@nirs.org.au. That's news@nirs.org.au.
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11: Merhaba, ben Mert Balkanlı. 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Herkese

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9: It was incredibly humbling and a great honour, and it is a great honour. I mean, every day I seriously wake up and think, you know, what can I do today to try to improve the lives of those I'm here to serve in this country. And I take that with great sincerity. It'll be 20 years next year when I first put my hand up for politics. So you travel this road for a particular reason, and mine has always been to try and work with all people, irrespective of their political leanings and ideology.
10: Profiling Indigenous Women, a look back at some of our most significant conversations from the past year.
11: I really wanted to show the connection, a couple of different connections, a connection that we as First Nations people in Australia have even today, personal connections and family connections. And I know a lot of Aboriginal families have Irish ancestors in their bloodlines, and you know, people have spoken to me about that since Did Air What That has come out. So I wanted to actually show that there has been obviously personal relationships over a couple of centuries between Aboriginal and Irish people.
10: This is Speaking Out. I'm Larissa Berendt. On this episode, we're looking back on the past year in Indigenous affairs by revisiting some of my favourite conversations. I've spoken to numerous incredible First Nations women, so I thought it would be a good opportunity to hear from them once more. At the beginning of the year, I spoke with Auntie June Oscar. I first came to know Auntie June through her work at Fitzroy Crossing, where her Bunuba people come from. June managed to get enough of the community on board to push alcohol restrictions. She then worked very hard to prevent and manage fetal alcohol spectrum disorder in her town and beyond. Before finishing up her role as Social Justice Commissioner, I sat down with her to look back on her achievements, the life that shaped her, and to ponder what might happen next.
12: Becoming who I am started from the way that I was parented, the way that I was allowed to, as a child, to explore the world around me, as did many other Bunuba kids who grew up on the same properties that I did on Bunuba country and learning about the world of the Bunuba, but bearing witness to this treatment by other people of our families, people we loved, people who nurtured and protected us. And so that stayed with me as a kid, being then sent to Fitzroy Crossing to attend the government school, which was a very traumatizing experience for me. I cannot remember being taken to Fitzroy, but I remember the first night in a strange bed, in a dark place at the dormitory, and crying through the night. And it was the first time I had been removed from my mother and from the safety and protection of my family. And so, you know, we adjust over time, and I loved going to school and learning, and I loved to, you know, read and be informed. And so I took a real liking to reading, writing, I didn't like numbers that much, but I did get through that. And returning to family, to all things familiar, to this other world was so important. And, you know, I feel so blessed to have been able to do that. So returning at each holiday period to family was important. And as I grew into, you know, the young adult, I went away to Perth to attend high school there and then experience racism from white kids at my school in Perth. And then cutting that off at year 11, returning to Fitzroy Crossing and enrolling at a vocational training centre in Port Hedland with many other young Aboriginal kids from the Pilbara, from the Gascoyne and from the Kimberley. So we were supported there. There were staff there that were familiar to me, who had taught me at the Fitzroy School. And I saw that as a real support and benefit for me to feel comfortable, confident, yet in another space, but having people there that knew my family, knew me, and invested into my learning. And so it went from there that, I was 18 years of age. I returned to the Kimberley, or returned to Derby, actually, and took up an opportunity to be a relief, you know, typist receptionist at the West Australian Aboriginal Legal Service. And it was there, typing affidavits and court documents for the lawyers, that I was able to have my eyes open and have this real political awareness around the fact that as black people, as Aboriginal people, we have rights and we can seek out justice. And so that really struck a chord in terms of what my interest area would be. And so that also gave me confidence in speaking up and assisting our senior people who spoke many other languages before English, and then to be able to communicate the contents of important documents to them so that they were making informed decisions. And whilst people were, the elders were very, very strong and confident in their knowledge of their customary decision making and different concepts, when presented with information that was coming from the outside world, so from governments and corporates and others, having that presented to them in the way that they could grasp it and then make the decision was just so important. And that was the way I thought, no, you know, we're going to have our say. We're going to have our voices heard. We have ideas around what we think is important in our lives. So that was my, you know, entree into this world of community advocacy, of social justice, of holding to our truth, and speaking with the confidence of who we are as human beings and as Australia's First Peoples.
2: I mentioned earlier that I first came to know of you, I think many people working in the rights area nationally came to know of you through your work in Fitzroy Crossing in getting the community support for an alcohol ban, which wasn't easy. What made you so driven to make that change, and how did you eventually get enough community support for it?
12: Well, it was, again, a community priority and a really important discussion that women were having around the deaths that we had experienced in 12 months in my hometown. We had 50 deaths in 1 year, and they were preventable deaths and alcohol-related deaths. We couldn't be living in this country and being stuck in a rut of grief and sadness and loss and not really get to the root causes of why this was happening to us. These were young people who were at the peak of their lives and full of potential, as well as senior people, men, women. But it just went, oh yeah, another person died. And we as a community were attending funerals every week in that year. You know, 52 weeks in a year. We had 50 deaths. We only had 2 weeks off from attending funerals. So at our annual Women's Bush meeting, we talked about that. And it was at the time that Mal Brough and his government, his party, were introducing the measures into the Northern Territory, and they had their sights on the Kimberley as well. And the fear that was amongst our community, especially from young kids, around how the army had come into communities in the Northern Territory and were screening people. And I remember young kids asking their parents, is the army coming here? What are they going to do to us? So this was all the goings-on in the community in terms of what people were seeing, feeling, experiencing right in our community, in our families' lives, and the no response from outside in terms of the support, but yet the response from outside was punitive, it was being so judgmentally, you know, driven. And it was white fellas again thinking they knew the answer and what needed to happen to Aboriginal people. So we got in first, if I can say that, at our bush meeting at Mingalgala on Gunyandi country. We, in 2007, we decided to write to the Director General of Liquor Licensing in Western Australia and ask him to impose alcohol restrictions to the drive-through in Fitzroy Crossing. And then that triggered a process where he arrived in Fitzroy Crossing, and so did the police hierarchy, as well as local government and the licensees, and we were part of a process of trying to reach agreement around how we deal with this. Now this, you know, the statistics were that there was 250,000 litres of pure ethanol sold in a community of 3,500 people.
2: That's shocking.
12: So, you know, to non-Indigenous outside of our community and within the community, people are saying, oh yeah, blackfellas can drink themselves to death. We don't care. They don't care. We had jobs, identified positions, funding programs to support these positions. We were battling as a community to employ people into those roles because, you know, those who weren't drinking were unable to go and do a full day's work because of the levels of drinking next door or across the road. So, you know, this was impacting everyone, whether you drank or not. And the workforce, we couldn't find people who would commit in a consistent, ongoing way to filling those roles. So, you know, sadly, some of our community-controlled organisations had to return money to Consolidated Revenue back to Canberra or Perth because we couldn't spend it. So we were a community in absolute crisis, but there was no response. You know, the police were running around putting out spot fires of family and domestic violence and being at these incidences with families and picking up the pieces. And police were suffering the burnout in our community. We couldn't hold a non-Indigenous workforce into some of the critical service delivery roles funded by government, so the agencies, nurses, doctors, teachers. People were impacted upon so much so that their tenure in our community was very short. So, you know, this is a huge public health crisis, and it was impacting generations.
4: Speaking Out with Larissa Behrendt.
13: The knowledge, the culture, the arts, the language, the law and customs of Indigenous people.
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9: I felt that after, you know, about 16 years in journalism and travelling across the country, I'd also spent time at Borroloola setting up community radio and teaching arts and media training to family groups there to try and, I guess, improve community development, but also to provide a radio station which was absent in the Gulf country. And there is a radio station now there which I was able to establish. And I just felt that it was time to perhaps do more, and I wanted to see if I could do more. I felt I'd been fortunate enough to cover the stories across the country, and now I felt I wanted to see if I could help find answers to some of these complex questions.
10: Who were your political heroes?
9: Well, I'd have to say Marion Scrimgeour. When she first came in as the first Indigenous woman in the Northern Territory Parliament, I was incredibly inspired by the fact that we now had a black woman in the Parliament. That made a massive impression on me. I was also inspired by the fact that you had people like John R. Kitt, who was doing his best for the people of Arnhem. And I just felt, if they can do it, I can. And I do believe that mantra where sometimes it is, it's what you see, right? You can be what you can see. And I just felt, yeah, okay, maybe I can give it a go. So when John R. Kitt retired, I put my hand up for the seat of Arnhem.
10: What did it mean for you to be appointed Minister for Indigenous Australians?
9: It was incredibly humbling and a great honour, and it is a great honour. I mean, every day I seriously wake up and think, you know, what can I do today to try to improve the lives of those I'm here to serve in this country? And I take that with great sincerity. It'll be 20 years next year when I first put my hand up for politics. So you travel this road for a particular reason, and mine has always been to try and work with all people, irrespective of their political leanings and ideology, and irrespective of their different viewpoints or concerns and criticisms. I just believe very firmly in a healthy democracy, and I think that when you put your hand up, it's about upholding a healthy democracy in our country and listening to others, but finding the road that brings us together. We can certainly see the differences in one another, and we often point too much to our differences, but I like to look for what is it about us that brings us together.
10: There's certainly so much that's covered in your portfolio, but from your perspective, what are some of your key priorities? What are you hoping to achieve?
9: My first priority was really to reach out across the Parliament to all political leaders, in particular the members of the opposition, the Greens, the crossbenchers, especially after we saw what happened with the referendum and the weaponisation of the referendum. My perspective comes obviously from the Parliament perspective and what I witnessed throughout that time and the language that was used to really cause great harm, in my view, to the discourse, to the public discourse around the Uluru Statement from the Heart. And I wanted to reach out across the aisle to everyone and just say, look, we've got to be very careful about the language we use, and I do believe we have to come together to find a common path. And to me, it was really about trying to get the Closing the Gap back on track.
10: You mentioned earlier the impact of the referendum, as you said, from the parliamentary position, but you would have seen the impact, of course, in the community and in our community and more broadly. And I wonder what your reflections are on the referendum now a year on. How do you read the result? I mean, a lot of people took it very negatively. So I'm wondering how you read the result and where do you see some hope?
9: Well, I certainly see the result as one that was incredibly disappointing for those who were voting yes. And I felt that that was going to be a very difficult mountain to climb back up from. What I did see that was incredibly affirming was the high numbers of yes in remote and regional Australia. And for me, working in the Northern Territory or representing the Northern Territory as Senator, it was really heartening to see that those First Nations communities were really strong. In fact, you saw the numbers in their 90s in terms of 90 percentage points over to Palm Island and over to the Kimberleys. We had such high numbers. So that was very affirming, but of course the despondency and disappointment has been deep. What I think now in terms of my role as Minister for Indigenous Australians is we just have to move forward and we have to keep moving forward. We are a resilient people, Larissa. We've been disappointed on numerous occasions over decades, if not centuries, and we're still here and we're not going away. And I know that there's incredible passion to ensure that we just keep moving forward.
10: One question a lot of people have is with the failure of the referendum and the voice to parliament, what does that mean for the other elements of the Uluru Statement from the Heart, the treaty and the truth-telling? What's your perspective on how people should see that agenda now?
9: Well, I know that there are still many supporters. In fact, if you talk to Arnie Pat Anderson and Megan, you know, they would highlight the 6 million Australians who voted yes. And I know that they're holding a webinar, and I think that's important this weekend. From my perspective, in terms of the Labor government, we remain committed to the principles, voice, treaty, truth. But where I come from on this, Larissa, is when we look at the weaponisation that occurred, in particular through the referendum, there is no way I'd want to see that occur with truth-telling. And I think it's important that each state and territory jurisdiction that is embarking on their journey, I would encourage them to continue to do so. And in terms of the federal level, we still need to see what the outcome and what people feel about moving forward on truth-telling is. On the 15th, there is a treaty and truth-telling bill that will go out to a Senate inquiry. It is a Greens bill and we have supported it. Truth and Justice Bill, I beg your pardon, that will go out to a Senate inquiry on the 15th of October and travel across the country. So this is an opportunity now for Australians to be able to tell the Senate what they want, and the federal government will be watching.
10: That's Minister for Indigenous Australians, Mulindiri McCarthy. She was appointed to the role after Minister Linda Burney announced her retirement from politics. Both have been trailblazers in their advocacy for Indigenous people and issues. You also heard from former Aboriginal and Torres Strait Islander Social Justice Commissioner, June Oscar.
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10: On this episode of Speaking Out, we're revisiting conversations with a few of the inspirational First Nations women I've had the opportunity to speak to this year. You'll hear from Anita Heiss and Katie Kiss shortly, but right now, some new music from Emily Warramurra.

0: That's Emily Waramara with some new music from her latest album. The song was called Boom Bitty Bye.
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0: Anita Heiss is one of the country's most accomplished and prolific First Nations writers. Her latest book is a love story rooted in historical fiction. It tells of the violent power struggle between Aboriginal people and European colonists. A fictional love story involving an Irishman and a Wiradjuri woman, the book demonstrates how coexistence was possible on the colonial frontier. I had the chance to speak with Anita in September ahead of the book's release. A fictional figure, Mina, who is Windradyne's sister in the story, and she really drives a large part of what happens. And you've created in her a strong woman. She really does embody the way that Aboriginal women negotiated on the frontier. And this is something I was struck when I was reading it, that you never see that level of agency in the history books. It's been completely written out by particularly white historians. But you create this strong character who's a diplomat, who negotiates, and she has agency. What was the inspiration for her?
3: I'm so glad that you saw that in the story, Larissa, because I hope that all First Nations women see some of themselves and that strength of Mina in the story as well. For me, I write about people, not specifically, but I write about the characteristics and the kind of people who are in my life, both men and women. So I write about First Nations women in their strength and within their agency who are in my world. So my Wiradjuri matriarchs, my mum, my auntie Elaine Bajaja, my auntie Sony, who's a matriarch in Brungle, the black women that I do life's journey with every day, who are strong and caring and thoughtful. And when I look at the way that my old people, the women in my world, but even the men, talk about their elders and their ancestors of the past, and when I look at how you and I have dealt with difficult moments in our own history in the last couple of decades and managed those moments diplomatically, with dignity, it is because I believe we have learned that from our ancestors, that it is in our genes, and our women are rarely portrayed, as you say, in dignified ways, portrayed at all. So we're either being misrepresented or not represented at all. So I guess for me, it is about writing us as strong Yinagalung into the Australian literary landscape in places where we don't have agency, we haven't previously by non-Indigenous authors, and I will never write our women as anything other than having a strong sense of worthiness. And I think we live in a time where still a lot of the narrative about who we are, what we aspire to be and so forth is driven in the public domain by people outside our community, and we're spoken of from positions of deficit. But I look at the resilience and how we have survived, and that didn't come about by us not being strong and strategic and diplomatic and so forth. And I tried to portray that in this book, but I similarly tried to portray that in Billy Yada Dungalung Duray with the character of Wagadine, but also Barbed Wire and Cherry Blossoms when Mary and Hiroshi were communicating and showing the strategy and the diplomacy there as well.
0: Now, one of the threads through the book is, of course, your exploration of the similarities with the Irish political background. You've given both one of the central male characters, Daniel O'Dwyer, or Dan O'Dwyer, an Irish background with a strong political focus. And you also have that with the family that with the family that have taken up the ownership of this tract of land, the Nugents. What did you have in mind when you were looking to bring in this thread of the Irish political history?
3: I really wanted to show the connection, a couple of different connections, a connection that we as First Nations people in Australia have even today, personal connections and family connections. And I know a lot of Aboriginal families have Irish ancestors in their bloodlines, and you know, people have spoken to me about that since Didier Wata has come out. So I wanted to actually show that there has been obviously personal relationships over couple of centuries between Aboriginal and Irish people. I wanted to show also, I mean, something very basic and simple is the term deadly, which all your listeners will know of, is a term that we got from the Irish because they use the term deadly to talk about, you know, extreme awesomeness and so forth. And because when we say something's deadly, that's what we mean. Like, it's brilliant, it's awesome, it's fantastic. So we've adopted some of their language. But more importantly is I wanted to show the similarities between the Irish experience and our experience with the English. Now, Daniel O'Dwyer is a political convict. He was part of political uprisings back in Ireland, of which there were many, and hundreds of political convicts, Irish convicts, were shipped to Australia. And you mentioned Andrew Nugent. So he's been one of the gift granted a piece of land. He's also Irish Catholic, and I wanted to show through Daniel and Andrew Nugent and his family this connection politically, because both Daniel and Andrew believe that the abolition of the Irish Parliament in Dublin and incorporation into the United Kingdom of Great Britain and Ireland was the death of their sovereignty. And I absolutely believe that there are parallels with us, that their experience speaks to ours, because when we talk about sovereignty or the lack of sovereignty, the loss of sovereignty, we're talking about living on unceded lands. We're talking about the British control over our lands and our lives. And so they were fighting for exactly the same thing that Wiradjuri people were fighting for at the same time. And so I wanted to show that. I really hope that, and I hadn't thought about this when I was writing it, because you will know as an author, some things you're doing subconsciously, you know, you don't even know you're doing it, and you don't think about it till somebody asks you a question. But I really hope that this book attracts some Irish readers so they can get a greater understanding of their role on the land, but also their role in the greater story of Australia in terms of relationships with First Nations peoples as well.
0: I want to dive into the dynamics of those relationships because, of course, as your devoted readers like myself would expect, there is romance and love in this book, and that occurs between Mina and Dan. And I wondered how you approach what is essentially, even with their similar backgrounds that you've just explained, those similarities that you see, there is still a power imbalance there. And I wonder how you approach writing to that.
3: It's interesting because, you know, again, these are the things you don't think about. I wasn't thinking about how I was going to demonstrate that, to be honest with you. So thank you for that question. I think it is true. So Dan O'Dwyer, he's a political convict, but he won't be forever. And so he's serving out his time, and he will have the rights then to have his own land and to build a life and so forth as Wiradjuri people continue to be pushed off their country. So he's a white man and he's part of the colonial project. So he will always have hierarchy and power, as you say, over anybody who's Wiradjuri, but particularly women. But I think I subconsciously, again, always write our people as having power in themselves in some way, shape or form, even in times of dispossession and war in the 1820s in Bathurst. So I believe, and you might disagree, and that's fine because, you know, we are diverse peoples, we think all think differently, but I believe there is power in knowing your own identity, knowing your country, having a sense of belonging. And my characters, Mina in particular, and Windradyne and the Wiradjuri characters all have that. They know who they are. They know the land that they live and work and come from and where their spirit will rest. There is a sense of being connected to the land that they live on. And it's something that the colonisers didn't have. You know, there's the two groups. There's a group of colonised, or, you know, group of non-Indigenous people, you know, British people who have come out as convicts, right? So they're not happy anyway. They've lost any sense of connection. And then there's the settlers that have come out who are working lands that are far harsher than the lands that they came from, difficult conditions, not necessarily happy either, but are there to build a better life. Now, the fact that Wiradjuri people had a greater understanding of the land that they were all living on than the invaders meant that they used that knowledge as well and that understanding to advantage in the strategy related, for example, to revenge attacks, because they knew where to hide and where to wait and so forth. Now, today we talk about living on unceded land, and some non-Indigenous people also acknowledge when they speak that they are on the unceded land of whosoever country they are on. And I think there is power in that acknowledgement. And I don't think we should underestimate or dismiss that as meaningless. Now, as you say, Dan is a white man, but Mina's knowledge of self and where that and where they live and the moments that they're sitting by the river, and her, she speaks literally, it's about the spiritual connection she has to the river and the land and so forth. Her knowledge of the land and how she demonstrates her own sense of spirituality, I think, shows that she is travelling on a much higher spiritual and intellectual plane than Dan is. And I think that is one of the reasons that Dan has her on a pedestal and he is besotted by her. Again, something which is nothing, which is not to be considered out of the ordinary, because, you know, men and women have the human condition of attraction and chemistry and love and lust and all those sort of things. So I believe that Dan has her on a pedestal because, and that he's besotted by her strength, and which also gives her power in that relationship, because she, while she fancies him, there is more depth to her that attracts him to her, I feel. And, you know, again, readers, you can't control the way people read. So other people might read that differently, and that's fine as well.
0: Well, I read that. I think, as I said, she comes across with a lot of agency, and her knowledge of country does put her at an advantage to him. And she, you know, she teaches him. There is that sense. And I do think you're right. I think that resonated with me as a First Nations woman reading the story, that I think that we do get a strength from knowing where we are and being able to name our country and speak our language or however it is. But just knowing where we're from is actually really empowering. I think you capture all of that. But you also explore this you explore it in this intimate relationship between Mina and Dan. But you also explore it really with the Nugents, who have taken the lease on the land. And you do, I think, a very clever thing for the reader in that you have crafted them as people who are trying to understand the Wiradjuri. They're not out-and-out racists. They're not entitled. In fact, one would sort of characterise them as sort of the people who are aspiring to be allies. And I think that this really comes through in the interactions you've fictionalised between Windradyne and Andrew Nugent, in the way that you can sort of see Windradyne really having to have patience and generosity in terms of still teaching Andrew Nugent about how he feels about this country as the first Australians. Mm-hmm. What are you hoping non-Indigenous audiences will take away from this book, given that you have placed people in the book like the Nugents who are trying to be allies and trying to understand this dynamic?
3: Well, what's interesting is there is a family. I did not write about the Suttles. There is a family, though, in Bathurst, still here today, who would have been, in today's language, the allies. So even amongst such violent times, kindness through families like the Suttles, who in my novel I've created a family called the Nugents, although beneficiaries of colonisation, proved that coexistence without violence was possible. So it's believed that William Sutter, he spoke the Wiradjuri language, and when a party of angry Wiradjuri people led by Windradyne turned up at his property intent on revenge for his people being slaughtered, that William Sutter was able to speak to them in their own language, diffusing what potentially was going to be another fatal situation. And that particular family was saved from any harm during the Bathurst Wars because they had built this relationship of yinjimata, of respect and understanding, and tried to learn some of the culture. And so Windradyne's grave is at Brewster, which is the name of the property. And in the novel, I've created something called Cloverdale to reflect the Irish connection. But you need permission to visit Windradyne's grave because it is still on the land of the white people. Now, the Sutters still own a massive amount of land in Bathurst. I think I read it was about 1,100 hectares. And there's a lot of, for want of a better

0: often spoken of as an example of reconciliation. Now, I didn't write this story because I wanted this book to focus on our people and our resilience. What I would hope happens is that non-Indigenous readers take away this example, though, the example of the Sutters and the example of the Nugents, and these examples of shared respect and trying to do the right thing while also having a very colonial mindset, right? I hope readers can see that in simply being kind and good, they were also seen as exceptional for their time. And I guess this is one of the things I struggle with as a Wiradjuri person, but as an author, and that is I still think basic respect and kindness are just, they're basic acts, and they're seen, what happened in the past was seen as something quite extraordinary, and that story is maintained today. So the understanding that when you show respect to another person and their culture, then peaceful coexistence is possible, and it really shouldn't be that hard.
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3: There's so much to deal with, Larissa. You know, we all sat through a very challenging voice referendum at the end of last year. Something that I expected to be a positive experience for all Australians turned into something that wasn't as positive. The outcome of the referendum has deeply hurt First Nations people, but I think it's also done a fair bit of damage to the relationship between Australians and First Nations people. I think we've got a bit of work to do to get that relationship back on track, and that's something that I would like to see happen during my term. So dealing with the full three pillars of the Uluru Statement from the Heart, being voice, treaty and truth, is something that I would like to work with our communities, but also with government, to work out the alternative arrangements around that. You know, so 7 months on, it's what's now? What next? What do we have to do to get that relationship back on track? The Declaration on the Rights of Indigenous People is 16 years down the track now from when Australia changed its position to support and endorse the Declaration. The Declaration includes a whole lot of human rights in there that are already recognised under Australia's international legal obligations. And it's about time, I think, that we started to talk about a national plan for implementing that Declaration and ensuring that the legal obligations that Australia already has are applied as they need to be in the context of addressing the rights of First Nations people. So no new rights, but applying rights that we already have to ensure that they meet the needs of our individual circumstances as First Nations people. Youth justice, obviously, is at national crisis point across the country. We need to have a reframed discussion about access to justice and making sure that we are able to balance the needs and the rights of both victims, but also of our children who are exposed to the system. I attended a forum in Canberra last week with public servants, and there was a discussion had there about an assumption that the system is actually working. I mean, we're sitting in a period of time where we're seeing national crises in cost of living, a national crisis in housing, national crisis in domestic and family violence, a national crisis in youth justice with children being removed from their families and put in out-of-home care, the over-extenuating incarceration rates and high levels of suicide and death in our families and our communities. I would argue the system is in free fall. So under the auspice of the National Closing the Gap Agreement and a conversation about access to justice that isn't justice from a negative perspective but from a positive perspective, I think we need to do a lot of work in turning the system back into something that creates the conditions for positive outcomes rather than the negative outcomes that we're seeing across the sphere.
4: As you say, there's so much work to be done, and it's an ambitious agenda, but one that's responding to the needs of the community. Mm-hmm. Because you have had so much experience working within the Commission, I wonder if you could share with us what you think might be some of the challenges that the Commission as an institution is facing that might actually make it more of a challenge to achieve some of the things that you might like to achieve during your tenure.
3: Well, Larissa, I think the language of human rights is something that most Australians are not necessarily familiar with. I think the Commission has a key role in raising awareness and education on human rights, how they are experienced by the broader population, but also

0: incorporating that into the everyday vernacular of Australians. Like, I keep having these conversations where people say to me, we need to make human rights accessible for all Australians. But my view is we need to actually teach Australians about what human rights are. And some of the challenges that I see happening come into that conversation around voice, treaty and truth, where, you know, the education system doesn't provide those basic civil education outcomes where people are exposed to the truth of what's happened in this country, but they're also not educated in what their actual human rights are and how they can advocate for those. So in building the capacity for Australians generally to engage in a dialogue about human rights, we need to do some really strong work around building capacity, awareness raising and education in that space. I think the other key challenge for my office, the Office of the Aboriginal and Social, Aboriginal and Torres Strait Islander Social Justice Commissioner, is the need to deal with racism. And all of the things that I've already spoken to today, all of these national crises that we are talking about, experienced by First Nations people in different ways to how they're experienced by the broader population. And part of that is the result of systemic and structural discrimination and racism in the system. And the Human Rights Commission also has a key role to play in working with government to reduce and mitigate the impacts of that experience of racism, structural and systemic, that First Nations experience every day in every aspect of their lives.
1: I think one of the important things that comes out of what you just mentioned there, so I want to highlight it, is the way that you understand how all these crises are interrelated, that actually the issue of out-of-home care numbers is actually related to the levels of domestic violence, that these are actually related to the closing the gap issues. It does seem to say that a holistic account is needed across all of these areas.
0: Absolutely. I think, you know, we've got report after report after report. We've got 30 years of Social Justice Commissioner's reports. We've got the Royal Commission into Deaths in Custody. We've got the Bringing Them Home report. We've got countless Productivity Commission reports and Auditor General reports that say the same thing about recommendations needing a holistic response across government to deal with the social indicators and the social determinants of health that continue to contribute to disadvantaged outcomes for First Nations people. And can I say, it's not just First Nations people, it's Australians generally. As I said before, we're dealing with national crises across a number of platforms. So it's not just our people that are suffering or struggling in the current government support landscape. It's Australians more broadly. And so until we have a bit more of a coordinated, collaborated and holistic response to some of these issues, we are not going to see changes in these areas. You know, the government response to dealing with youth justice is to go and build more detention centres so that we can lock more of our kids up. That supports an industry of contractors who have to meet bed quotas in order to get their contract paid. That system is not working to support a diversion of people out of the system. It's continuing to entrench people being bought into the system. We can't continue to operate like that.
1: The challenges are enormous, and I think we've used the word crisis appropriately. But when you look back over the period of time that you've been working on First Nations rights, what do you consider to be the greatest areas where we've progressed? What have been the achievements?
0: I think the closing the gap framework and policy approach has been a significant achievement. Even though we're, you know, still struggling to get some runs on the board with the majority of the targets and all that sort of stuff, we are raising the profile of the need to do better across the board in terms of First Nations people having access to things that make their lives better. So I think the closing the gap policy arrangement, which started with the Social Justice Commissioner back in Tom Kelmer's term, actually, I think that's a positive policy arrangement, but we've got more work to do in that space, obviously. We're still so far behind the eight ball on that, but it is a positive outcome. The second positive outcome I probably would want to highlight is the Australian endorsement of the United Nations Declaration on the Rights of Indigenous People. My view is that the declaration provides an absolute blueprint for First Nations people to understand what their rights are and what they need to do to advocate for those rights around self-determination, participation in decisions that affect you, protection and respect for your culture and ensuring that you don't experience discrimination. I think the Declaration provides us with a blueprint for that, but it also provides an absolute blueprint for government to understand what their responsibilities are and how they respond to achieving human rights for the First Nations population in this country in a way that respects our cultural needs and cultural safety in the process.
1: On a personal level, how will you measure your achievements or success in the Social Justice Commissioner position?
0: Well, Larissa, it's a little bit hard to determine that at this point. As you said, my agenda is very ambitious and we're looking at a lot of national reform, high-level reform, things that will set the foundation for a different approach to how policy is implemented in a First Nations perspective. I haven't turned my mind to measuring outcomes yet. I'm about to launch, hopefully, a national listening tour on the back of the referendum. I think it's time that we need to have a bit of a reset on what are some of the key issues that our people think are affecting them. But I also want to get their perspective around what are the things that they see as changed for the positive and continue to build on those. So I will be looking at how do I measure the outcome of my term, but I haven't got to that point yet.
1: That's my conversation with Aboriginal and Torres Strait Islander Social Justice Commissioner Katie Kiss. Katie comes to the role after decades of experience working with Aboriginal communities throughout Queensland. She says she hopes to use her time as Commissioner to bring awareness to issues of structural and systemic discrimination. You also heard from writer and social justice advocate Anita Heiss. Her latest book, Dirawe Wadda, is published by Simon & Schuster and is out now. That's the show for now. Join us again next time when I'm joined by the formidable Aunty Pat Turner. Speaking Out is produced by Jay McAllister, and as always, you can find us on the ABC Listen app or on social media via ABC Indigenous, along with our titter show Away, hosted by Rudy Bremer. I'm Larissa Berendt, and this is Speaking Out.

0: A lot can happen to people you care about in a year, a month, a week. 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

Something doesn't seem quite right. They're quieter, more withdrawn. You don't need to have all the answers. If you're thinking it, ask Are You Okay any day. 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

0: 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Look, the country comes through in waves too.
1: It complements the water.
0: That's right.
1: That runs through it.
0: That runs through it. Allows it to run through in a particular way. If you let it be what it is, it will bring you information. See? You know? You got a story.
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4: Merhaba, ben Mert Balkanlı. 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
1: Hey, you mob, it's Nene from Calico Catering. 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

0: Hi, it's Paula here. I just want to wish everybody at Crew Radio a happy 25th birthday. 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
1: over. Yeah, what up? This is MC Dukebox, repping it for the Envy crew. Much love to Koori Radio. Peace.

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Entertainer and reggae star Bob Marley is now patient in the University Hospital after receiving gunshot wounds during...

0: You never saw the gunman?
1: At that time, no.
0: But you know who did it?
1: Yeah.
0: Were they caught?
1: No, but I don't know, court of police. 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
1: Yeah. 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
5: You're listening to Kuri Radio News with KL. The Waterloo South Concept Plan and Rezoning Housing Redevelopment is now off exhibition and the first stages of demolition has started. Community members are staging demonstrations to express their concerns of the challenges of either being relocated or having to live amongst major demolition works and a major community upheaval. The redevelopment plans have meant that tenants have been offered housing at another site in the neighbourhood or given the option to live in other districts on their list of choices. Although some people have moved closer to family and loved ones, not everyone is happy with having to leave their homes or live amongst the demolition. Underneath the surface of glossy images and promises of green spaces and community hubs is the reality for people who are on priority housing waitlists or tenants currently living with barriers that require wraparound services and support while being housed in high-density communities, which also leads to other challenges. Red Watch spokesperson Jeff Turnbull joins Kuri Radio News to explain the Waterloo South Concept Plan and some of the challenges and lead up to the redevelopment. Here's the story.
6: Waterloo has been in the sights of government for over 20 years, and 10 years ago, Brad Hazzard announced that government was going to redevelop the area. And so for the last 10 years, there's been a range of people coming in and consulting about how they might do that. And we're now getting to the pointy end because a consortium has been appointed to do the development. They've got a concept plan that's just coming off exhibition today, and they've already started plans for demolition. So the first people on the estate were given notices to move in February last year. So that's down in the corner around Cope Street and McAvoy Street, up past George Street. And the bulk of those people have been relocated. The government arranged for 70 units to be built above the metro station. And so those people that wanted to stay in the area by and large were moved into that area or into surrounding housing. And there's now somewhere in the vicinity of 14 people that are still there. 12 of those are waiting for modifications or other things to happen on houses that they've agreed to go to. And there are two people that haven't found a suitable location for. So that was the first phase of the movement.
7: When you mentioned that the tenants were issued relocation notices in February of last year,
6: yep.
7: Were they consulted with on the plans prior to that? Was there much warning or discussion around what was happening and, you know, how it would impact them directly?
6: Part of the difficulty with this is because it's been going on so long, when it was announced by Brad Hazzard back in just before Christmas in 2015, people were basically told that, you know, first relocations would happen within 12 months. So there were people who packed up their houses and stuff and were waiting for that to happen right back then. So there's been this expectation and the government keeps putting that time back. There's also been a sort of response from the community, which is, well, you know, is this ever going to happen as well? So it did come as a bit of a surprise, but it also happened before they'd actually really started the consultation with the developer. So homes needed to get going on that quickly, they said. And so while the developer was still just being appointed and finding their feet, those relocation notices have been given. So the important thing to understand in that is that people get 6 months' notice before that happens, and then they have to sit down and go through a housing assessment, which is looking at what their housing needs are, and then they get offered properties that fit that description, and then they get two choices in terms of what they might be able to move into.
7: Do they get to keep their apartment that originally that where they were living, like return back to that site, or is it the end of that tenancy?
6: They have a right to return, but obviously the place that they're moving out of is going to be demolished and new buildings are going to go up there. So the right to return is basically around if they want to come back to Waterloo, then they can come back into one of the new properties that be developed. Now, one of the problems for some people is that the area that's being redeveloped is low-rise housing, walk-up, three-storey sort of maximum. And so you've got people in there that have difficulty in living into high-rise, and all the stuff that will actually be rebuilt will be high-rise. So that will be one of the problems, and it was unexpected by Homes when they started relocating people. They said, well, we've got this place that we've got above the metro and people can move into that. But the problem was that there were people there who had anxieties about being in high-rise buildings or with suicide risks or various other reasons that, you know, basically needed to be moved into low-rise, which meant that they either moved into the Waterloo Conservation Area or somewhere else. So what we've found is around 50% of the people were wanting to stay in the area, and about 50% were, you know, happy to get out of the place and to either, you know, move down the south coast or the north coast or somewhere else where they had friends and relatives. The problem for the new lot of people that are being moved, which is in the area opposite the new metro station, is that there are no new buildings ready to move into for them. So it's going to take quite some time to actually find places for them to move into, because they're going to have to move into places as they're vacated in the area. And one of the problems with that is that it creates this constipation in the allocation system, because people that are waiting to come into housing off the waiting list out of homelessness and all sorts of other places can't get allocated into this area because those places are going to people that are being relocated. One of the things that we've argued quite strongly is that what should be happening is that government should be putting money into building new housing stock on surplus government land. And there's a place in the North Everleigh site and towards the New Town end in the old clothing store precinct that's been passed over to Homes New South Wales for new stock, but it's taking them ages to do that. And one of the problems at the present moment is that government is requiring Homes New South Wales to pay full market prices to, say, Transport for New South Wales for any of that land. So that drives the public housing body, Homes New South Wales, to actually go back and relook at redeveloping estates rather than putting stuff onto new land, because they already own that land and they can then redevelop that.
7: So I was looking at the New South Wales Treasury rule regarding housing zones, and part of the plans for this redevelopment outlines that they want higher buildings and density of housing, which means, you know, any of the houses that are also being demolished will have, you know, different floor sizing and roof sizing so they can fit more people in. Can you talk about those challenges of, you know, sort of building more people on top of each other in, you know, small spaces in the city there?
6: There are places overseas where there's been very high developments, and what's come out of that is that you need to have well-curated processes to rebuild communities and to create community harmony and for those spaces to work. Our concern is that for many of the people that are coming into public housing, they're coming off the priority waiting list, they're coming out of homelessness, they're coming out of domestic violence, they've got mental health issues and a range of other things that gives them priority into public housing in New South Wales. And we're not convinced that that is going to work well in the sort of model that's being proposed, because the key bit that keeps getting missed in that is that you need to have significant support for people to have successful tenancies in those situations. And that becomes difficult because we know that there are long waiting lists for, you know, psychiatric help and access into drug and alcohol activities and even getting into sort of everyday community services is quite a challenge. So unless those bits go alongside the redevelopment, our concern is that we will end up with a situation which will not be as rosy as the government is hoping it will be.
5: You're listening to Koori Radio News. I'm Kirsten Lindsay, and I'm speaking with RedWatch spokesperson Jeff Turnbull, who has been updating us on the Waterloo South concept plan and rezoning. He spoke about the consultation process and some of the issues raised for the community. Coming up, we talk about the numbers on housing availability for the Redfern Waterloo community and how privatisation of the public land and housing impacts the availability of housing stock in an already clogged up system.
7: I was thinking about green spaces as well. Like, to be living in high density housing, you need to have green spaces to be able to get out and about and, you know, connect with the community and, you know, get some sunshine. So what has been included in those plans, or what you know of in relation to making sure that that's looked after?
6: Yeah, so there is actually going to be a major park that will come from this that will be opposite the metro station, going between Cope and George Street and basically Ragland and Wellington. So that's going to be quite a large green space, and there's another small one down towards the corner of Cope and McAvoy. I think that's going to be very useful. I think the problem, however, is going to be that for some of those people are not going to be in close proximity to that park. And then it comes down also to what the community facilities are and how those sort of people bits are managed around the site. So there are new walkways that go through the estate, but they need to be activated to make sure that they're safe. There is a fair bit of work that's happening at the present moment around designing with country and connecting with country to try and ensure that there's sort of Aboriginal input into that. And we're waiting to see how all those bits and pieces come together. But one of the key things out of this that the community has gained is that there will be dedicated Aboriginal affordable housing. So 20% of the social housing that's been produced, what is currently public housing, will be dedicated to Aboriginal social housing, and 15% of the affordable housing. Now, the problem on the affordable housing side of things is that only 7% of the 20% overall of affordable housing is going to be in perpetuity, and the other third. So one of the things that's important as far as maintaining an active Aboriginal community within Redfern is to make sure that the Aboriginal component of that 15% of affordable housing is actually going to be in perpetuity rather than disappear in 25 years.
7: Right. Now, what's flipped in relation to, you know, the privatisation and partnerships around these public housing developments? What can you tell us about that?
6: So the model that is being used effectively is to allow a developer to get income from the development of, in this case, 50% of the estate, while the state government gets the benefit of the housing that goes on the other 50%. So Land and Housing Corporation, or the part of Homes New South Wales, will continue to own the social housing buildings, but they will give them over on a lease arrangement to community housing providers to run on their behalf. So they won't be run as public housing. They'll be now run by Link Wentworth or Birribee, who's the Aboriginal community housing provider. And then on the affordable housing side, it will be City West who will be looking after that, and Birribee on the Aboriginal side. That basically will continue, but under, if you like, different management to what happens in public housing, where the Stockland group will basically benefit from the private housing that goes up on that, which is 50% of the site.
7: Right. So there's been a shift with the actual zoning of the housing. Does that change the money story for those projects?
6: The affordable housing not in perpetuity came in. So what happened, the government, when the Labor government came in, they basically insisted that there be 30% of the floor space would be social housing. And they said they had a target for 20% of affordable housing, but they left it up to the development consortium to say how that was going to be delivered. Now, the 7% had already been locked in earlier by the previous government, so that stayed, and then basically the way in which the increase was handled by the developer was to say, well, at the end of a period, if we can't fully fund this, then we need to sell this off to make the numbers work. So that's where the 25-year part comes in for that 13% of affordable housing.
7: You're coming in from a social justice angle in relation to your knowledge around these plans. Is there anything else that you'd like to say about the impacts on the community or things that you would like to see be different?
6: Yeah, so look, I think the key thing is that after 10 years, people are worn out by consultation and not expecting it to happen. The fact that the announcements have been made about demolition has actually galvanised people's attention as to what's happening. And so things will start to move quite quickly from here on in. The concept plan goes off exhibition today, and Stockland are starting to do the individual building design sides of things. The demolitions are expected or programmed to start at the end of June. So there'll start to be a lot of activity that will be happening, and we'll start to see sort of implications for people living next to where construction is and demolition are taking place. So I think there are some things there that we're very keen to make sure get sensitively managed, especially given the makeup of people going in priority into public housing. But it is one of these situations where in our ideal world, we would like to see more social housing being built that people can move into rather than basically clogging up the allocation system for people who are on the waiting list and desperately need it.
5: And that was Jeff Turnbull from Redwatch. Redwatch is a community group which covers the Sydney suburbs of Redfern, Everleigh, Darlington and Waterloo. For more information, go to www.redwatch.org.au. 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
9: Yes, hello and welcome to Let's Talk. Firstly, I'd like to acknowledge our ancestors and our elders whose shoulders we stand on. I also want to acknowledge traditional owners of the land where you are and acknowledge that Aboriginal and Torres Strait Islander peoples have never ceded their sovereignty. Time for our regular catch-up with people at the Indigenous Business Hub at UQ. And today we're going to be joined by First Nations chef and author and owner of My Dilly Bag, Auntie Dale Chapman. Welcome to Let's Talk.
10: Thanks, Karen.
9: Firstly, tell us your mob, Auntie Dale.
10: So Yurralare, which is Dirumbandi, and Guamu or Kuma, which is out near Bolan Way. Well, that's my mob, but I've lived on Sunshine Coast, Cubby Cubby Country, for 50 years, believe it or not. It's been a wonderful journey talking with all mob on country here on Cubby Cubby Land.
9: I remember meeting you years ago now, and you were the first person who introduced me to bunya nuts.
10: True.
9: Yeah, true story. So I wonder, firstly, let's talk about why you decided to follow the profession as a chef.
10: Okay. I think it was because I was about 4 years old and started cooking around fire with mum and dad. So, you know, it was always, it just started. It was just in my blood to really do it. And mum always encouraged me to keep cooking all the way through, you know, my little life. And I think I was like 10 or 11 and I first got my How to Cook book. You know, we used to get a book given to you every year when you were out in rural areas. And I still got that little cookbook, and it just started me focusing in on something I really loved. And I think why I liked it so much is when you cook, you're sharing knowledge, and you're also, when it's all ready to eat, everyone's sitting around the table and we're all enjoying each other's company. So I think that's why I really took to cooking.
9: And did you go on then to work in a restaurant, or what happened with your cooking journey then?
10: Yeah. After grade 12, I left Noosa High School and I went to Brisbane, and I got myself an apprenticeship at the Greek Club in Brisbane, just opposite Musgrove Park there. And I went on to work in a number of other different restaurants, Italian, French, Australian. When I finally qualified, I was head chef of Café Le Monde in Hastings Street. And that's where I got introduced to a little bush tomato from the Northern Territory. And I went, why don't I know about this tomato? Why aren't I putting, you know, bush food into the thing that I love with cooking and working in restaurants? And it really opened my eyes up to the fact that the rest of Australia really didn't know what sustained Aboriginal people for millennia. And that's what got me started, was this little Salarum Centrale, a bush tomato. Yep.
9: Were there very many Aboriginal chefs when you were doing your apprenticeship, or were you rare?
10: No. There was a time, like, it was lucky for me, there was an initiative to get Indigenous people into hospitality, and so therefore I was fortunate enough to have some support and guide me, because I may not have gotten there, you know. So I think there was, from what I can, you know, remember in Queensland, there's probably 30 or 40 of us, but not everyone actually completed their apprenticeship, because it is a very hard business to be in. I think it's a special breed, as we try to tell everyone, when you work in hospitality. You know, you're working nights. You're not out there with your friends partying. You're not doing all those sorts of things. So, and sometimes it's very early morning, long hours. We don't get paid that much as a chef. So I think you really have to have a love for food and hospitality, you know, in general, to keep going.
9: Mm. And so that little introduction to that bush tomato from the Northern Territory got you thinking more about the native foods. Like you said, the food that sustained our mobs for millennia. What was around at that time?
10: Well, when I started my business back in, like it was, I think it was 1999, 2000, I decided to look what was local here on Tubby Cubby Country. And, you know, we had anise myrtle, lemon myrtle. I could access wattle seed. I could get kwandong out of my country. I had good relationships with other states and territories to start to build it. And my main thing was actually just to go into schools and start educating our mob really about, you know, their connection to country through food. And it sort of just turned into this bigger than Ben Hur sort of business then. I was asked, what can you make with it, you know, so I started making jams and chutneys and relishes. I started getting involved with spice blends and manufacturing products, writing cookbooks, educating more people about it through high schools, and it's turned into a really great little business. So, I think just that consistency, you know, across the board, you just got to keep moseying along when it comes to business and doing what you love.
9: And when you talk about your business, we're talking about the My Deli Bag. It's what, 25 years old now? Is it what you imagined it to be? I mean, I don't know. I think it takes, you know, a lot of well, you know about dedication because you worked in kitchens for so long, and so this is a new beast, I guess, to wrestle, running your own business.
10: It is, very much so, yes. When I first started in business, they didn't have all the things that, you know, young people get today, and startups knowledge wasn't out there. So we were kind of like the pioneers in our space, you know, 26 years ago. So, yeah, I kind of, it was a learning curve, you know, when you're coming from a kitchen or Indigenous health service providers is what I used to be in as well. I worked for the education department. So coming out of those disciplines and looking at business was a totally different kettle of fish, and I really, you're learning on the fly, I think is the best way to put it back then, whereas now we have all these fabulous templates and knowledge holders and like, you know, Queensland Indigenous Business Network, Quibbin, they're set up now to help Aboriginal and Torres Strait Islander people, anyone in business, it doesn't matter what kind of business you have, they are there to support you and advocate on your behalf. And I think that's really important.

0: But because the more people we can engage in business and have our own, I guess it's our own journey and becoming sustainable within something we love and an economic future for our kids, all the better.
1: Yeah. Tell us about the native food industry itself. I mean, is it one sustainable? Mm-hmm. Is there ethical practices going on, or we still got some rogue elements out there that we need to, address or highlight or spotlight?
0: Yeah. I think back when I first started, it was very much everyone in for themselves, you know, and Aboriginal people were like way down the list. Farmers or bush foodies were just growing it and trying to make a living, you know. Now we have a lot more ethical sourcing in place. And you know what it's all due to, I think, is the customer. The customer is a lot more savvy these days. They want to know where their food is coming from. They want to understand the value of it, and that when you're engaging in a bush food product, they want to understand that it's come directly from an Aboriginal community and or harvester and grower and been processed. So there has been a lot of work, and I think it's gotten better probably in the last 5 to 7 years, because Aboriginal people are 2 to 3% of the bush food industry, and it's normally only in the growing and harvesting of it. My supply chain I'm in all areas, so I do grow some product. We harvest it, we process it, we manufacture it. We then sell it and distribute it into other wholesale and retail venues. And I have a bricks and mortar shop as well. So I'm kind of in all of those spaces, which a lot of Indigenous businesses aren't. I think it's really gone leaps and bounds in the last 5 to 7 years, and the consumer is the person who's, I believe, been driving it, as well as our people. Our people are getting out there and saying, hey, don't forget about us. If it wasn't for our ancestors looking after country, maintaining all the practices and sharing these along our journey, we wouldn't, and you wouldn't, have this knowledge.
1: And what do you grow? I mean, living on the Sunshine Coast, I just imagine that that area is just fertile and has this rich soil that, I don't know, you could plant anything there and it'll grow.
0: Yeah. Well, it's rainforest country, eh? So we're looking at things like your myrtles, you know, lemon myrtle, anise myrtle, cinnamon myrtle. It's growing everywhere, and not just in the forestries, but it's such a wonderful plant that it'll grow just about anywhere in southeast Queensland, you know. And it's the leaves that we're using to flavour our food now, biscuits and everything like that. I have Davidson plum trees, and Davidson plums are also a rainforest tree. We'll grow Warragul greens, because you can find them just about anywhere, you know. On the beach, you'll find them growing on the beach. You'll even find them coming out of the path in Cunnamulla, you know. So they're a real hardy native spinach. Saltbush, we don't particularly grow it so well here on the coast, because it's just the wrong soil here on the sunny coast, so you need to go into the dry and arid spaces for that. But I just love working with mob to help them create a business from what grows. You know, the money really does grow on trees when you think about it. And we just got to love it and live it, look after as much as we can, and nurture it.
1: You mentioned you had a background in education too. So how do you marry the two these days?
0: That's a good question. So we do a number of things. Many years ago, I decided, I think it's 5-7 years ago, I decided, how can I be in every school but not actually

0: physically turn up, yeah? So I developed an online program, which is a course about bush food. So it's me talking about everything. And then we have a bush food pack that gets sent out to the purchaser, and they then are able to open the lid and give all the kids a smell of lemon myrtle or wattle seed or whatever it is. And we also supply a range of different tasting products along the way. So that might be the bush tomato, and they've got a bush tomato relish or lemon myrtle coconut sauce. There's syrups and things to make lovely drinks. We have biscuits. So it's a really tactile program. I wrote 25 lesson plans, which also go along with it. And the it's something that the teachers put on, and because the teacher says to me, oh, we really, you know, I think our kids are tired of me yabbering at them, so I put on yours, and that it's someone else to look at, you know, and learn from. And I'll often get kids come up to me in the street and go, oh, we're watching your program, blah, blah, blah, and we're learning all about my dilly bag and bush tucker, you know. So that is the joy that I love. That is what I really keeps me going, and to produce more and more books or education programs. We go into early childhood, you know, our little three-year-olds, our four-year-olds. It's so important that we get to that age group now, and inform them about Aboriginal Australia, and that we are, you know, we might look a little bit different, but all inside, we're all the same, you know. And they learn about bush food, they learn about totems, you know, we share whatever knowledge. I tell them stories about me when I was their age, and, you know, how I had emus and kangaroos and koalas as my pets, you know. So they just love that. They love a yarn.
1: Well, we know that Aboriginal knowledge is often sought, particularly around the medicinal quality of some of the native bush foods around the country. Is there a body of research around the health benefits of eating native foods? I mean, kangaroo
0: is
1: lean, and so probably better for us. You know, without all of that marbling of fat through some of the more pricier protein products that are out there.
0: That's right, yeah. Look, I think that's another reason why the bush food industry has gotten quite a lot of legs, you know, is because of that fact that there are so many medicinal uses out there for our products. Like, you know, high Tasmanian pepperberry, for example, you know, is very high in antioxidants, it's anti-inflammatory. Our lemon myrtle is calming and sedative and very good for people who may be, you know, restless at night, have a cup of tea. And the research that, of course, I've been working with the University of Queensland, they are backing all that up by our research and mixing, you know, ancient culture and knowledge together with science is a perfect marriage, really, you know.
1: Can you elaborate more on the work that you're doing as part of your research at University of Queensland?
0: Yeah, I work in the food technology and the agricultural space, so I'm lucky. I've got a little bit of foot in both camps there, and it's really great to be able to share with all the young up and coming professors, I guess, or academics, you know, about bush food. So we have a few different projects going on at the moment to do with my bush foods and getting some lollies developed, which is really exciting, especially with the 2032 Olympics coming up. We need to up our confectionery range and have something there for people to enjoy just as a snack. I'm doing work with the Deadly Solutions, Bush Foods and Deadly Solutions project. It's coming up to its fifth year, and that's working with Indigenous corporations, actually, Far North Queensland out to Barcaldine, looking at what grows on their property, what's there that, you know, has potential to be commercialised and be able to have an economic future for those communities. So all of these things we're working with UQ about is very, very exciting, and everyone's learning. So you've got your, you know, your professors are learning, the students are learning from each other, and Aboriginal people too are able to share knowledge. Most important thing is that our intellectual property and Indigenous knowledge is retained and kept within the communities that we are working with.
1: I'm looking at a photo of you, Arnie Dale, and you're holding these two massive emu eggs. It's. I just wonder. I know that emu eggs, you know, the shell itself can be used to as an ornament, quite, and people carve them, etch designs on them. How did our mob use emu eggs, or did they just say, leave it alone and say, yeah, no, therefore they're the next generation of emus, we don't touch those?
0: No, you could go and collect emu eggs. They have a thing called an emu caller. It's like a little short didgeridoo, and you hit on the end of it, and it sounds like a female because it's the male that sits on the clutch, yeah, on the eggs. And you start, mob will be over one corner, and they'll be tapping away, calling it, and the dad emu's going, oh, there's a female around, I better get up and take a look. So as he gets off the nest and goes running over, the mob come in through the side, and they don't take all the eggs, of course, because we do want more emus, more babies, yeah? So they will take maybe three or four from that clutch, because clutches are usually around about 24, 26 eggs.
1: Wow.
0: So they'll take those eggs out. And then when I've got this recipe that how you boil it whole, you know, so we didn't have steel pots back then, you know. So what you do is you get your little fire going and you put some kindling there, little soft burning, and you'd put the egg on top of it, and then that kindling, just a nice slow heat, and then you kept turning it and turning it around, and then turn it up the other way and turn it, keep going, and then you know, cut it open just like you would a boiled egg, and have a feed.
1: Well, it certainly would make a lot of omelets too, wouldn't it?
0: Yeah, it's great because you can separate the egg white and the egg yolk, you know. You can break her open. Takes a bit of doing, though, to get it open. I know that. I've had to smash them sometimes. I've actually got a YouTube where I've blown all the egg out, which is a really good one for kids. They go, oh, look at all the egg yolk coming out. So, yeah, it's a lovely, fluffy, fluffy omelette, you know. To me, it tastes a bit like a duck egg. Like, it's a bit stronger than a chicken egg. It's a really nice one. Emu is my totem. I don't eat the meat, but I can make omelettes and things out of the eggs.
1: Have you attempted to make an emu meringue?
0: I have, and you know, it's not too bad. You just treat it exactly the same as a chicken egg when you're making a nice pavlova or, you know, thing like that. Just treat it the same way. Same recipe, just different egg white.
1: And probably less eggs too.
0: Yes. Oh, yes. Well, emu eggs is probably equal to 10 to 12 chicken eggs. One of those big ones that you see in the picture there was actually a kilo in weight. So it was like two or three times bigger than your normal egg. When I blew that out, it was, we weighed it all up and it was a kilo in weight.
1: All right, so if I wanted to get an emu egg to experiment, try and make a meringue or a lovely fluffy omelette, are they accessible?
0: You can get them. There's some, I know up at Marburg on the way through to Toowoomba, there's Marburg, which is an emu farm. You can ring up probably in about March or April and try and see if there's some available. You know, a lot of the time, of course, we're, you know, they're keeping them for future emus. Baby emus that come out of it, but you can get them, and sometimes they'll blow, they keep the egg shell, because as we know, it, a lot of people go and carve them and paint them and things like that and decorate them. So, but Marburg is probably one of the better places you can get the whole eggs from.
1: Well, we are approaching Easter, Annandale, and I wanted to pick your brains. You know, maybe have you got a recipe you can share that we can, you know, utilise to spice up maybe the oysters or the prawns or the
0: hot buns, isn't it? Well, look, the old hot cross bun thing is not too bad. I make this lovely little mix using regular cinnamon and mixed spice and nutmeg and ginger, you know. But I add to that wattle seed, anise myrtle, lemon myrtle. And then if you want it a little bit warmer, you just, that lovely pepper berry is really nice in it. Just a pinch of pepper berry and you get this warm, you know, cinnamons and lemony kind of flavours. And then I substitute, like, you know, there's raisins and all those sorts of things, but you can substitute those sultanas for things like maybe chopped kwandong. We have bush raisins and currants, you know, a little zest of native lime or something like that in it is delicious as well. So when I create a recipe, I look at, okay, what is it that I... in this recipe that I love, and then how can I substitute native ingredients into that? And that's how I start to develop and write recipes, just purely through, I like Mexican. So, okay, we've got a great Mexican spice mix. We call it Sunset Rub, and it's all those gorgeous things like cumin and coriander and paprika and all the rest of it. But we put anise myrtle and native pepper berry in it and gives it a really nice heat. They're great sprinkled on top of your prawns and then barbecue. We do a great lemon myrtle coconut sauce as well, which is fabulous. And when you're cooking your prawns or your fish, you know, you can just brush it on, just brighten up your life. Go native.
1: I do see your macadamia nut ducker recipe on the My Dilly website. Could I rub that on a piece of lamb, a leg lamb roast?
0: Sure could. Yeah, sure could. Sprinkle it on your salad, throw it on your sweet potato bake, you know, all that sort of stuff. It's a great little recipe.
1: Look, it's been lovely talking to you today, and appreciate you spending some time with us this morning. You've made us all hungry now, so we're going to go look around for food. thanks, Annandale.
0: Thanks for having me on, Karen. Really appreciate it.
1: 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And I was just speaking to Annandale Chapman, First Nations chef who runs My Dilly Bag and is based in the Sunshine Coast. 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Or you can catch the repeat 7 o'clock tonight here on AAA Murray Country 98.9 FM. I'll leave you today with our artist of the week, and this week we're listening from First Nations singer-songwriter Dan Sultan. He's here with another artist, Julia Stone, and it's a song called Fortress. Thanks for listening.
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1: Hello and welcome to Let's Talk. My name is Karen Durante. Firstly, I'd like to acknowledge our ancestors and our elders whose shoulders we stand on.
2: I also want to acknowledge traditional owners of the land where you are and acknowledge that Aboriginal and Torres Strait Islander peoples have never ceded their sovereignty. Before I continue, I wish to advise Aboriginal and Torres Strait Islander listeners that the following program will contain the name of an Aboriginal person who has passed. Well, while the life of one Aboriginal journalist was celebrated in Lismore this week, another journalist's work is the subject of an exhibition at Coorong, which opened on the weekend. I'm talking about a former colleague and ABC journalist and broadcaster, Wayne Coolwell, who was the inaugural presenter of Speaking Out. He passed away last year, aged 68. Exhibition is called Through Mullanjully Eyes, and it was put together with First Nations photographer Joanne Dreesens and her family, or Wayne's family, I should say. Joanne, welcome to Let's Talk. You're a First Nations photographer. Is that how you and Wayne sort of, well, what got you piqued by Wayne's work?
3: Yeah, thanks, Karen, for having me on this really important program, and the irony of having this aired too in honour of Wayne and his background. So yeah, we've exchanged, I guess, the analog era. So yes, I am a photographer, but we always like to honour that we both had a passion for film photography because that's where we both started.
2: But firstly, tell us a bit about yourself and your mob, Joanne.
3: Yeah, sure. So I guess I've shared my story quite a bit. I've grown up in Brisbane and I was adopted at 2 weeks old. I had the Dutch last name Dreesens, so that's my family. And then as I, you know, grew and wanting to go into photography seriously pretty much from high school, I started connecting with the Aboriginal community around mainly South Brisbane, I think, and West End, and eventually Queensland Museum, State Library. So it took me like most of my life to find out exactly where I fitted in. So I can proudly say I am a Kaua Cookie Ellington woman, and I'm connected to all the Chambers family at Cherbourg and Malone and Guymore and Fishers, and it kind of goes on and on. But you know what it's like with the big families. So I've been working really closely with my blood family for at least three decades in Brisbane, having also had the privilege of reproducing photos of our ancestors from the family in the archive collections at Queensland Museum and also State Library of Queensland.
2: So how did yours and Wayne's paths cross?
3: I was just trying to configure that in my head the other day because we crossed paths many times, and I think it was mainly when I was at the library in the old building before they renovated it, and Wayne was doing an exhibition with Suzanne Clark, another photographer who's non-Indigenous, and that was a gift of presence in 2000. So there was a bit of a lead up through the late 90s when he was coming into the library. And I was based in the darkroom there at that stage. So we were literally crossing paths in the hallway, and obviously I was really curious and he was curious at what I was doing in photography, and it kind of went on from there. So sometimes he would make contact with me to come and photograph a lunch talk. The one in particular I can remember was at Story Bridge, and he had Aidan Ridgway speaking, so I would duck out for lunch, take some photos, and then come back to work. So, yeah, always on the job.
2: Well, he told his story to the State Library at an oral history project, and he spoke about how he got interested in photography, and it was because his mum had these National Geographic magazines that she'd stored away, and he grabbed them one time and was just amazed by the photography and the colour, which I guess triggered that interest.
3: And quite ironic as well, because I remember too, collecting National Geographic magazines as well when I could afford it, and being absolutely mesmerised by, you know, seeing the world in the pages. You could just flicks through over and over again. So I am not surprised he was, you know, sort of drawn into that space just because of that exposure, I guess.
1: And he went out and bought himself a little, was it a box brown? I'm no knowledge of photography whatsoever. What is that?
3: So the box brownie seems to be one of the most popular cameras at that sort of time for families. I know in my Aboriginal family that there was a, you know, a handful of people that could afford a box brownie. So that was quite a simple camera. We have one in the display, which I started collecting them just from antique shops. They're very, very popular, very common. They come in just slightly varied sizes. And quite often, if you are looking through your old photos at home and you come across tiny little black and white photos, that's most likely from a box brownie. I think they're really beautiful and they have really quaint image quality, and I think they could still be used, really, because I think everyone's going back to analog, which is really exciting.
1: Well, so the box brownie was his first gear, but I believe he actually picked up a few other cameras along the way.
3: Yeah, we've actually got his original, I think it's his Nikon camera, in the exhibition, and the exhibition producer, actually Sandy Harvey, who's just joined the team at SLQ, she was talking to me when I saw her last week and said, oh, I found his old bag upstairs in the boxes, because a lot of his material's still sitting upstairs and there's still a lot to go through. But if you have a look in that Carol Dugan exhibition, you'll see she's placed the bag there, and you can still see the dust from all of his travels. And that's what she thought would be a nice recognition to show a bit more of the equipment that he was using on the road.
1: Yes, yeah, speaking of his travels, he spent, I think, a couple of years over in Europe, and so there's some images from there that's made the exhibition. Can you tell us a bit about what Wayne was doing over there?
3: Again, I'm just referring back to the exhibition visually for people. There's a beautiful photo of him sitting at the radio desk, and that's the ABC desk at New York City. So he was doing, it was primarily work trips. And some of the family, I just want to say a big shout out to the Kerwell family, who came on Saturday as well and was reflecting on so many memories, and quite a few of them did remember, oh, I remember that time when I was doing such and such and Wayne had gone overseas. So there was like these touch points of their memory of what he was doing, but it was primarily work, and there's other images that couldn't make the actual exhibitions, you know, due to size, but he's with, you know, prominent people in America, and people like Gordon Bennett, who's also featured in one of the images there, sitting at a table with, like, we have a little giggle, but champagne and Vegemite was quite funny. But he was just really just quietly going about reaching those other areas that people may not have been doing at the time, and just getting on with it. And then for some reason, his collection was just sort of sitting dormant for a long time until, again, we'd crossed paths and it needed help retrieving the material out of storage.
1: I did mention, of course, that Wayne passed away last year at the tender age of 68. You talked about, you know, a lot of his collection was in storage. So when did that conversation start with his family about putting together Through Mulunjalli Eyes, the name of the exhibition?
3: Yeah, so that name was always given by Wayne, and we honoured a lot of those, like the actual exhibition title, we kept that. And then when the family came on board, we just explained all of that, you know, his wish to maintain, you know, the narrative through what he wanted to show and which images he wanted to show and why. And the family just entrusted us, which I'm really grateful for. And we're going to continue that journey with him to come back and look at more photos that we have in storage upstairs in the collection, sort of heritage collection area. So Yeah, again, when you go to the exhibition, you'll see some of the didactic, and there'll be a title, and then there'll be a quote from Wayne. A number of the times that we were sitting with him in the library, I would be recording his memory of photos with my phone, because he would just, he was sharp as a tack, even though he was, you know, his health was deteriorating, he wasn't physically able to get around properly himself. We made sure that we could bring him as close to his collection as possible and as often as possible, right up until that sudden passing, which wasn't actually expected. We weren't expecting that at all. So it's been a bit of a journey.
1: 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We're broadcast throughout the nation on the National Indigenous Radio Service and also live streamed on iHeartRadio and the Community Radio Plus app. When we return, we'll continue our conversation. Stay with us. 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
2: Of the Yuggera and Turrbal people. It's Karen Durante for Let's Talk.
1: You're listening to AAA Murray Country, and I'm with Joanne Dreesens, who is a First Nations photographer and worked with the family of the late Mulunjali and Wandjeriba man Wayne Coolwell to put together a collection of his photography spanning something like 50 years of work in an exhibition called Through Mulunjali Eyes, which is currently at the State Library of Queensland in the Kooraldagan space. I haven't been to Kooraldagan in a while, but I do understand that if you do want to go along to see it, Joanne, you need to book.
3: So the Kooraldagan space is always open to the public. And that was, it was kind of like a bonus because we, while some of the exhibitions are displayed in the larger gallery upstairs, I think this one is really suited for the Kooraldagan space because you can go in and out of there without the restriction of a library setting, and you can, you know, take your lunch through there to the talking circle, and it's, yeah, it's accessible for everybody. The things we suggest you'd book is the tours. They're only half an hour time frame. It's every Thursday up until October. And I'm trying to get some of the family in to also add to the tour conversation as well. So keep an eye on the website as well for updates.
1: How many photographs did he amass over his during his life? Do you have any idea, Joanne?
3: Oh, no. We're still actually counting because I think the problem was that the collection that he had wasn't in order. So there was, you know, a mix of boxes of, it'd be, you know, you might find some negatives, but then you'll find letters and, you know, personal papers and books, and then you'll find photos. And then, so it's a little bit of a unknown to myself to, and for any other photographer, that, you know, there's a lot of work behind the scenes to maintain your own archive, and the sooner you can get on top of it, the better. So I would say, as an estimate, at least a few hundred, up to 1,000 possibly, just in that film, because, you know, the cost of film would have been a bit of a weight for someone who might be working as a journalist, but also so passionate. When you're so passionate about photography, you have to, you know, sort of fund yourself to buy the film and process and so on.
1: Did he process his own films?
3: I think he had a go at it, but he would often get someone to help on that technical side of things. And we were lucky that one of his more recent friends and photographer, Shehab, was at the exhibition opening, and now I've connected with him because we've got this similar, you know, friend that we want to, you know, maintain that memory. So, yeah, I think we're going to catch up and also look at more of the material that he was helping to print. I think once the exhibition is up, it doesn't mean it's finished. Like, this work is still ongoing, and that will continue to, you know, keep the legacy and keep it alive, keep the collection alive. And that's what all the State Library material is there to do.
1: And he worked predominantly with analog, didn't pick up, was the Nikon a digital one?
3: No, it was a Nikon SLR, so one of the early, and I think those sort of cameras back in the day were really built for that type of work. They could get knocked around a bit and they were sort of made stronger. That's my personal opinion, because I know a lot of the cameras now are sort of more plastic type. And I remember too, when I was at college, there was cameras like Pentax K1000 that were predominantly for students and designed to be dropped or whatever, so that, you know, they could still power on. I've still got some of my original cameras too, which is a good memory.
1: And he was essentially self-taught, and if he needed any help, I guess he just asked.
3: Yeah, he had a really wide range of network and friends and people that he would, you know, encourage or even convince to help him with his, all of his incredible ideas. He was just constantly creating ideas and projects, and because he was very passionate too about Indigenous sports. So, there's not a lot of things happening, particularly in the Aboriginal and Torres Strait Islander space, that he wasn't across or aware of. And he just wanted to promote, I guess, our people in the best light possible.
1: Was it hard to select the photographs from his collection for this exhibition, or were there ones that, oh no, actually, I think I recall you saying that Wayne already kind of had given instructions to his family about this exhibition, about what photos to use?
3: Yeah, he'd already had a set idea, and anyone who knows Wayne, that he does have, when he has his mind set on something, that's it. And we just worked around it, and because he also had a number of prints, again, I think it was she had that printed them, and they were already framed, and they were recently displayed at Borrellin Correctional Centre. So I know he's always talked about that with me over the years, making his work or this type of storytelling accessible to everyone, regardless of where they are. So he took the image selection into, you know, the prison system as educational and, you know, social well-being interaction, I guess.
1: And the exhibition itself, I mean, you know, his work took him to places, and I imagine that also gave him access to people who, you know, who he would interview. I noticed that there's a photo of Ruby Hunter and, the late Ruby Hunter and the late Archie Roach, and, of course, a very young-looking Ernie Dingo as well.
3: Yeah, and we loved that because it was showing all these people in their prime and fresh faces and starting their own careers. So, you know, everyone was obviously crossing paths because they were out there doing what they were doing, and look where they all are now. So we really need to take our hats off to those. I think the word trailblazer is getting thrown around a lot, but we as a community are very aware of who's on the ground doing stuff. And for someone like Wayne, he was just getting on with it, but he was also very quiet. Very quiet achiever and very humble about what he did. So, yeah, he wanted actually a lot more in the exhibition, but because sometimes, you know, places like Kooldagan had a limited amount of space, we had to show what was the most, like, the hero images, and then there's a digital screen that shows other images that are rotating. Just, and we, it took us a few months for us to convince him that's what we had to deal with, was the space issue. So we truly believe after, you know, I think on the weekend, that I think he would have been really happy with it. And that if he was still with us, we would have kept the stories and the interaction of showing stories in a different way through those kind of type of artist talks or whatever. So we'll do our best to do it through tours with the curator and myself, and just honour, you know, all the hard work he's done.
1: I know that Wayne, after he left the ABC, he did go into catering and had gone into business running a restaurant. I wonder if he was one of those early Instagram people who took lots of pictures of food. Did you find that in his collection? I'm just curious.
3: No, I hadn't even thought of that, but I do remember when he went down that path. No, not that I can see, no photos of food, not like we do now.
1: All right, never mind, you might find something.
3: We never know.
1: Of course, he also published as well, My Kind of Life. Did he take much of the photos that is in his own book?
3: Good question. I'll have to have a closer look at that. We didn't even get to opening that up with him. I know it was referenced in a lot of the work he's done, and I'm kind of glad that book was done, I guess, at the time. Hopefully we could, you know, down the track it might get reprinted, or it's definitely been in the library collection. So I'm going to go back to the library and have a look. I don't have a copy myself, so.
1: Yeah, look, he did have a fascinating life, and I really am glad that he got to pursue this photography side of things, because it shows, you know, another side to Wayne Coowell, the man. And I was just thinking about one particular photo, and that was taken at Palm Island. And this is something that was a bit of a touch point, but something that he felt very strongly about, and that was about the return of the remains of Tambo, who was, you know, stolen from Australia and, you know, treated as a circus freak overseas.
3: Yeah, there's actually quite a number of photos they took. So, again, we had to choose in particular that subject matter because there were so many. And obviously you'll see the ones of the young boys painted up on the jetty, and then the Tambo's remains being, you know, carried by the people and brought across the jetty as well. And then there was the dark clouds. So if anyone sees the image of, you know, the really dense clouds image, that's really important because we've actually come in contact with some elders who are in Brisbane. We're going to bring them back in. And because I've rung one of them and said, oh, I heard that you were present at that particular event, and they remember it was a clear blue sky. And then as soon as Tambo was brought onto from the boat across onto the jetty, that dark cloud came across and just was really kind of eerie. And, I'm really glad Wayne caught that moment as well. It's interesting how you can shape a story through, you know, what was happening on the day, not just with the people, but, you know, the weather and the atmosphere is really captured. So anyone, I guess, has any memory of that particular event, the library would welcome your input or stories, and you could most definitely look at the other photos upstairs if you request on the team.
1: Through Mullanjolly Eyes, that's open until October 18. One final question for you, Joanne. In this day and age, I know you're passionate about your analog there, but, you know, we have the technology now where our phones are now our cameras. What advice would you have for any young Indigenous people inspiring to become a photographer, a photojournalist? What's your advice?
3: Yeah, that's a really good question. And I always love meeting the next generation of people coming through who are in that space, because I was trained in that archive sort of capacity, and that everything we're doing is capturing living culture, and that you're doing it respectfully, you're doing it, you know, for the right reasons. Because I've also been working the last few years with places like Arts Law, now the Indigenous Art Code, so around copyright, and then the Indigenous cultural intellectual property that is contained in imagery, just be across what that all means. There's some really great resources now on online to have a look at if you're not clear about that. I think the other thing too is around storage. I know Rhianna Patrick did a really great, I wasn't there, the impact of AI on country and the storage facilities that are using a lot of water. So I've been constantly talking as well. Even here, I'm currently in Alice Springs, and the discussion around storage and localizing your storage on your hard drive and not relying on the cloud or places that might retrieve your data unknowingly because you click the terms and conditions and stuff like that. So just be really wary of where you are storing now. There is a really great link also on the State Library under preservation where you can look at the archive systems of backup, like mirroring backup hard drive systems that are sitting with you and not physically, overseas or up, in the cloud and stuff. So I think a lot of people are digging a bit deeper in that space. So just be aware.
1: Yeah, the data sovereignty, that often crops up in these kinds of conversations as well.
3: Very important, yep.
1: And I guess the other thing too, good ways, don't be like Wayne, catalogue your stuff.
3: Yeah. Yeah, so it's a lot of work still to do, as I said. And I'm not perfect. I'm still going to get on top of my collection because I've got slide film and black and white and colour, and now I've got digital, which is just, it just adds up so quickly because you can just take as many as you want now. The memory cards are getting so much bigger. And then you've got to work out, the editing time and stuff like that. So good luck to any up-and-coming photographer.
1: On that note, we thank you for your time today, Joanne.
3: Thank you so much, Karen.
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5: I'm Adam Evans with the NIRS News. The family of Kumanjai White has ended their Supreme Court action against the Northern Territory Police Force after getting new information about his death. The 24-year-old died in May last year after being restrained by two plainclothes police officers in an Alice Springs supermarket. The family have been seeking more information about who decided the officers should not be charged. They've now been told that the NT Police Acting Assistant Commissioner Travis Wurst made the final decision based on advice from the Director of Public Prosecutions. Despite dropping the legal action, Kumanjai White's grandfather, Ned Jumbajimba Hardgraves, says the family will keep fighting until police reveal why the criminal charges were ruled out. Traditional owners in far north Queensland will have a say on how their country is managed after a successful native title determination. The federal court's ruling in favour of the Eastern Kuku-Yalanji people recognises their rights over more than 210,000 hectares of country. It includes exclusive native title over 35% of the land.
6: It's the highest kind of distinction of ownership, really. So it really gives us the ability, EKY people, to actually control how our country is accessed and how it's managed and how we build opportunities or how we kind of build protections for country and people.
5: That was Callum Clark from the Jabalbina Yalanji Aboriginal Corporation. Former Victorian Premier Jacinta Allen has announced she won't be running for re-election in November's state election. She stood down as Victoria's Labor leader 2 weeks ago. Miss Allen has been the member for Bendigo since 1999. At the time, she was the youngest woman to be elected to Victorian Parliament. Ms Allen says she's delivered on the promise she made in her first speech.
7: And I stated in my inaugural speech to the Victorian Parliament, I intend to make a difference. Today, as I announce that I will not be contesting the 2026 election, I can proudly say I did just that.
5: And Tasmania's wildlife sector is already feeling the impact of the H5 bird flu. A second positive case has been confirmed in Tasmania today. The first positive case that was confirmed yesterday was found in a migratory brown skua. Matt Clement is the CEO of the Bonnerong Wildlife Sanctuary. He's told the ABC fears about the virus are making it harder for vets to help sick and injured birds.
8: We had a couple of cases yesterday where, completely understandably, there was an abundance of caution about handling and moving a couple of birds with injuries, but they needed veterinary treatment, but we couldn't find anywhere to treat them.
5: We'll have more coming up next.
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5: To sport, and in rugby league, Billy Slater has decided it's the right time for him to step away from his role as Queensland State of Origin coach. Slater has thanked the players, staff and fans who supported him, saying his experience as Maroons coach has been one of the most rewarding things he's done in life. QRL boss Brian Canavan has thanked Slater for his efforts since he stepped into the role in 2022. He says Slater has helped shape a new generation of Queensland players. He says his impact on the program will be felt for a long time. Now for a look at the capital city weather for tomorrow. A shower or two in Magidji, Brisbane with a top of 23. 18 of rain on Gadigal Country, Sydney, while it's 15 and partly cloudy on Ngunnawal, Gambri Country, Canberra. 15 and a possible shower in Melbourne, and partly cloudy in Nipalona, Hobart with a max of 15. A top of 16 and a possible shower for Tundanya, Adelaide. Mostly sunny and 22 degrees in Boorloo, Perth, and sunny in Garamilla, Darwin with a top of 32. If you have any stories that you wish to share with us, you can send us an email to news@nirs.org.au. That's news@nirs.org.au.
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12: Most people see a snake and run the other way. 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

0: Hi, I'm William Johnson from Deadly Dirt, and you're listening to Koori Radio 93.7 FM, live and deadly, putting the spirit and soul back into Sydney, and also out to the regional areas. And also, please remember, buckle your young ones up safely when you're driving them around and about. Bye for now, you have a great day.
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2: 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This is the oldie buddy goodie one. Anyway, it's time to make you hop to the skip, rattle to the snake, and the mop to the floor. Ole pesele, ole remix!

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